0: You're listening to ICANN, the International Children's Arts Network. Today is June 19th. For many Americans, this day is called Juneteenth, or Freedom Day. Today is a day to celebrate the end of slavery in the United States. Today, ICANN is celebrating Juneteenth by airing poetry from African American poets. I'd like to play for you now an excerpt of Maya Angelou's poem, Still I Rise. This is Rosie Perez reading the last two stanzas of Still I Rise by Maya Angelou.
1: Out of the huts of history's shame, I rise. Up from a past that's rooted in pain, I rise. I am a black ocean leaping and wide, welling and swelling, I bear in the tide. Leaving behind nights of terror and fear, I rise. Into a daybreak that's wondrously clear, I rise. Bringing the gifts that my ancestors gave, I am the dream and the hope of the slave. I rise. I rise. I rise.
0: Happy Juneteenth from ICANN and All Classical Portland.

0: Today's the national holiday of Juneteenth. That's June 19th, honoring the day that all Americans became free. ICANN recognizes Juneteenth and celebrates Black history all year long. But today, we have a story called Who is Florence Price? Written and illustrated by the students and faculty of the Special Music School in New York City. I got to speak with two authors, Kobe.
1: I'm Kobe, and my pronouns are he, him.
0: And Sophia.
2: Hello, well, I'm Sophia. I'm an eighth grader at Special Music School, and I've been studying the piano in Special Music School since kindergarten. So now that's been like, 9 years?
0: You're both eighth graders now, but you were in the sixth grade when you started to write Who is Florence Price? Why did you and your classmates write this book?
1: She was rarely mentioned anywhere, so we decided that we needed to make a book about her because she was very underrepresented and her music was really underrated.
2: Yeah, I think her story is really important because this sheds light on just one of the many composers who didn't receive the attention they deserved because of their race or gender. And Florence especially was really inspirational to me because she kept working and writing despite getting rejected by orchestras, you know, because of the social prejudices, all the adversity that she faced. So telling Who is Florence Price will be an inspiration to everyone who is not like getting the outcome that they expected despite their love for what they do.
0: I think this story is so inspiring. And in just a few minutes, I'll read the book, Who is Florence Price? But first, what do you hope people will take away from her story?
1: I'm hoping that it would inspire other people. Because there are some people who get racist or sexist comments even nowadays. If someone is out there who gets that, I hope that they read this book because it would probably change their view on things like that.
2: Yeah, I think like one of the messages we tell is that she kept getting told that you probably aren't going to make this for obvious reasons, but she kept writing and she kept playing and composing, and that didn't diminish any of her love for it. So I think like if I can find something that means so much to me that I'm willing to do and work and devote all this time to, then that's like for me, the meaning of life. I don't know.
0: That was writers Kobe and Sophia from the Special Music School. If you want to learn more about Who is Florence Price, head to our website at icannradio.org. Who is Florence Price? Written and illustrated by the young musicians at the Special Music School in New York City. In 2009, a couple bought an old house outside of Chicago. In the attic, they found boxes filled with yellow sheets of music. Every piece was written by the same woman, Florence Price. Who is Florence Price? They wondered. In 1887, a girl named Florence was born in Little Rock, Arkansas. Her father was a dentist and her mother was a piano teacher. Her parents did not know their baby girl would grow up to become a brilliant composer. Florence's house was filled with music as she grew up. She loved to play the piano like her mom. Her fingers could make music come to life. Sitting at the grand piano, little Florence had big dreams. When she was 4, Florence played her first concert. Her fingers flew across the keys and people watched, amazed. She was bursting with talent, ready to share her dreams with the world. Florence's mind was filled with music, but she had a big question. She was a girl and her skin was different color than so many of the composers she knew about. Could she grow up to be a famous composer too? When Florence was only 11, her first piece was published. Was it possible that Florence's music could change things? Now she was even more determined. Florence worked her hardest in everything she did. She wrote and wrote and studied and studied. When Florence was 14, she graduated with the highest grades in her class. Wow! Who is Florence Price? People asked. But Florence wanted to be known for more than her grades. She wanted people to know her music. Soon, Florence moved to Boston to study music at the New England Conservatory. In no time, the director of the conservatory noticed how hard she worked. He was amazed by how much she cared about music. "Where does it come from?" he asked Florence. "I hear it inside of me every day," she replied. After 2 years, Florence was asked to publish another composition. "Soon the world will hear my music," Florence thought, hope growing in her heart. She happily accepted the offer and ran straight to her desk to keep writing. As she grew older, Florence's heart was not only filled with music, but with love for her daughters. She became a piano teacher to support her family. Now she had to write at night and began to compose her first symphony. Florence would make music any spare minute she had. She was so busy that it seemed impossible to find time to finish her symphony. When she accidentally broke her foot, she joked, "I found it possible to get a few extra days to write my piece. But oh dear me, when will I be able to break my foot again?" Florence wanted an orchestra to play her symphony when it was finished. She entered competitions and wrote letters to many conductors. She began to think she might never hear her music performed. Because of racist views, not one orchestra was willing to play her symphony. Nevertheless, she continued writing letters and hoping. Late into the night, Florence sat at her piano and wrote music from the bottom of her heart. One morning, Florence got a letter from Frederick Stock, who is the conductor of the Chicago Symphony Orchestra. He wanted to perform her symphony. Florence was overjoyed. "Maybe there is hope after all," she said to the rising sun as her dreams came into reach. In 1933, Florence's first symphony was performed in Chicago. The audience watched entranced. There were so many people. The violins sang, the trumpets rang, and people cheered when the final note sprang in the hall. Florence beamed. Soon other orchestras played her work, and her music became so popular it was played on television. The American Society of Composers, Authors, and Publishers invited her to become a member. At last, her music was known and heard by the world. Florence's dream had come true. Many years later, Florence's neighbors noticed something was missing. Florence's piano had fallen silent. After that, her beautiful music was rarely heard. Many of her works were even thought to be lost. But then, in 2009, a couple bought an old house outside of Chicago. In the attic, they found boxes filled with yellow sheets of music. Every page was written by the same composer, Florence Price. Who is Florence Price, they wondered. And with that, a new story began. Today, Florence's music can be heard all around the world, just like she had dreamed of when she was young. If someone asks, "Who is Florence Price?" you can tell them. You're listening to ICANN. 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

0: Why, when he was a young warthog.
1: When I was a young warthog.
0: Very nice.
2: Thanks.
0: He found his aroma lacked a certain appeal. He could clear the savannah after every meal.
1: I'm a sensitive soul, though I seem thick-skinned. And it hurt that my friends never stood downwind. And oh, the shame!
3: He was a shame!
1: What a change in my name!
3: Oh, what's in a name?
1: And I got downhearted!
3: How did you feel?
1: Every time that I...
0: Pumba, not in front of the kids.
2: Oh, sorry.

0: This is I Can't.
1: Now I'm the king of the swingers, oh, the jungle VIP. I've reached the top and had to stop, and that's what's bothering me. I want to be a man, man cub, and stroll right into town and be just like the other men. 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

0: guess you're part of the deal, cuz. 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
1: But I don't know how to make fire.
0: Now don't try to kid me, man cub. 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Give me the power.

Are your eyes getting heavy? It's time for the International Lullaby Hour. This is what it sounds like to fall asleep around the world. Here's a lullaby from Canada.

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0: The Complete Works of Winnie the Pooh. The immortal stories from the books Winnie the Pooh and The House at Pooh Corner, and poems from When We Were Very Young and Now We Are Six by Alan Alexander Milne. Presented for radio, unabridged, in 18 parts. Produced by Christopher Toyne and performed by Peter Dennis. Part 2, in which Pooh goes visiting and gets into a tight place, and in which Eeyore loses a tail and Pooh finds one.
1: This program is dedicated to Christopher Milne. Sneezels. Christopher Robin had wheezles and sneezels. They bundled him into his bed. They gave him what goes with a cold in the nose and some more for a cold in the head. They wondered if wheezles could turn into measles, if sneezels would turn into mumps. They examined his chest for a rash and the rest of his body for swellings and lumps. They sent for some doctors in sneezels and wheezles to tell them what ought to be done. All sorts and conditions of famous physicians came hurrying round at a run. They all made a note of the state of his throat. They asked if he suffered from thirst. They asked if the sneezels came after the wheezles, or if the first sneezel came first. They said, if you teasel a sneezel or weasel, a measle may easily grow. But humour or pleasel the wheezel or sneezel, the measle will certainly go. They expounded the reasons for sneezels and weasels, the manner of measles when new. They said, if he freezels in draughts and in breezels, then patheasels may even ensue. Christopher Robin got up in the morning. The sneezels had vanished away, and the look in his eye seemed to say to the sky, now, how to amuse them today? In which Pooh goes visiting and gets into a tight place. Edward Bear, known to his friends as Winnie the Pooh, or Pooh for short, was walking through the forest one day, humming proudly to himself. He had made up a little hum that very morning as he was doing his stoutness exercises in front of the glass. Tra-la-la, tra-la-la, as he stretched up as high as he could, and then tra-la-la, tra-la, oh, help, la, as he tried to reach his toes. After breakfast, he had said it over and over to himself until he had learnt it off by heart, and now he was humming it right through, properly. It went like this. Tra-la-la, tra-la-la, tra-la-la, tra-la-la, rum-tum-tiddle-um-tum, tiddle-little, tiddle-little, tiddle-little, tiddle-little, rum-tum-tum-tiddle-um. Well, he was humming this hum to himself and walking along gaily, wondering what everybody else was doing and what it felt like being somebody else, when suddenly he came to a sandy bank, and in the bank was a large hole.
2: Aha,
1: said Pooh.
2: Rum-tum-tiddle-um-tum. If I know anything about anything, that hole means rabbit, he said, and rabbit means company. He said, and company means food, and listening to me humming and such like. Rum-tum-tum-diddle-um.
1: So he bent down, put his head into the hole, and called out,
2: is anybody at home?
1: There was a sudden scuffling noise from inside the hole, and then silence.
2: What I said was, is anybody at home?
1: Called out Pooh very loudly.
3: No,
1: said a voice, and then added,
3: you needn't shout so loud. I heard you quite well the first time.
2: Bother, said Pooh. Isn't there anybody here at all?
3: Nobody.
1: Winnie the Pooh took his head out of the hole and thought for a little, and he thought to himself, there must be somebody there, because somebody must have said, nobody. So he put his head back in the hole and said,
2: hello, Rabbit. Isn't that you?
3: No,
1: said Rabbit, in a different sort of voice this time.
2: But isn't that Rabbit's voice?
3: I don't think so, said Rabbit. It isn't meant to be.
2: Oh,
1: said Pooh. He took his head out of the hole and had another think, and then he put it back and said,
2: Well, could you very kindly tell me where Rabbit is?
3: He has gone to see his friend Pooh Bear, who is a great friend of his.
2: But this is me,
1: said Bear, very much surprised.
3: What sort of me?
2: Pooh Bear.
3: Are you sure?
1: Said Rabbit, still more surprised.
2: Quite sure, said Pooh.
3: Oh, well then, come in.
2: So Pooh pushed and pushed and pushed his way through the hole, and at last he got in.
3: You were quite right, said Rabbit, looking at him all over. It is you. Glad to see you.
2: Who did you think it was?
3: Well, I wasn't sure. You know how it is in the forest. One can't have anybody coming into one's house. One has to be careful. What about a mouthful of something?
1: Pooh always liked a little something at 11 o'clock in the morning, and he was very glad to see Rabbit getting out the plates and mugs. And when Rabbit said,
3: Honey or condensed milk with your bread?
1: He was so excited that he said, Both. And then, so as not to seem greedy, he added,
2: But don't bother about the bread, please.
1: And for a long time after that he said nothing, until at last, humming to himself in a rather sticky voice, he got up, shook Rabbit lovingly by the paw, and said that he must be going on.
3: Must you?
1: Said Rabbit politely.
2: Well,
1: said Pooh,
2: I could stay a little longer if you...
1: And he tried very hard to look in the direction of the larder.
3: As a matter of fact, said Rabbit, I was going out myself directly.
2: Oh, well, then, I'll be going on. Goodbye.
3: Well, goodbye. If you're sure you won't have any more.
2: Is there any more?
1: Asked Pooh quickly.
3: Rabbit took the covers off the dishes and said, No, there wasn't.
2: I thought not,
1: said Pooh, nodding to himself.
2: Well, goodbye. I must be going on.
1: So he started to climb out of the hole. He pulled with his front paws and pushed with his back paws, and in a little while his nose was out in the open again, and then his ears, and then his front paws, and then his shoulders, and then...
2: Oh! Oh, help! Said Pooh. I'd better go back. Oh, bother! Said Pooh. I shall have to go on. Oh, I can't do either, said Pooh. Oh, help and bother.
1: Now, by this time, Rabbit wanted to go for a walk too, and finding the front door full, he went out by the back door and came round to Pooh and looked at him.
3: Hello, are you stuck?
1: He asked.
2: No, said Pooh carelessly, just resting and thinking and humming to myself.
3: Here, give us a paw.
1: Pooh Bear stretched out a paw, and Rabbit pulled and pulled and pulled.
2: Oh! Cried Pooh. You're hurting.
3: The fact is, said Rabbit, you're stuck.
2: It all comes, said Pooh crossly, of not having front doors big enough.
3: It all comes, said Rabbit sternly, of eating too much. I thought at the time, said Rabbit, only I didn't like to say anything, said Rabbit, that one of us was eating too much, said Rabbit. And I knew it wasn't me, he said. Well, well, I shall go and fetch Christopher Robin.
1: Christopher Robin lived at the other end of the forest, and when he came back with Rabbit and saw the front half of Pooh, he said, Silly old bear, in such a loving voice that everybody felt quite hopeful again.
2: I was just beginning to think, said Bear, sniffing slightly, that Rabbit might never be able to use his front door again, and I should hate that, he said.
3: So should I, said Rabbit.
1: Use his front door again, said Christopher Robin. Of course he'll use his front door again.
3: Good,
1: said Rabbit. If we can't pull you out, Pooh, we might push you back.
3: Rabbit scratched his whiskers thoughtfully and pointed out that
1: When once Pooh was pushed back, he was back. And of course nobody was more glad to see Pooh than he was. Still, there it was. Some lived in trees and some lived underground and...
2: You mean I'd never get out?
1: Said Pooh.
3: I mean, said Rabbit, that having got so far, it seems a pity to waste it.
1: Christopher Robin nodded. Then there's only one thing to be done, he said. We shall have to wait for you to get thin again.
2: How long does getting thin take?
1: Asked Pooh anxiously. About a week, I should think.
2: But I can't stay here for a week.
1: You can stay here, all right, silly old bear. It's getting you out which is so difficult.
3: We'll read to you, said Rabbit cheerfully. And I hope it won't snow, he added. And I say, old fellow, you're taking up a good deal of room in my house. Do you mind if I use your back legs as a towel horse? Because, I mean, there they are, doing nothing, and it would be very convenient just to hang the towels on them.
2: A week? Said Pooh gloomily. What about meals?
1: I'm afraid no meals, said Christopher Robin, because of getting thin quicker. But we will read to you.
2: Bear began to sigh, and then found that he couldn't because he was so tightly stuck. And a tear rolled down his eye as he said, Then would you read a sustaining book, such as would help and comfort a wedged bear in great tightness?
1: So for a week Christopher Robin read that sort of book at the north end of Pooh, and Rabbit hung his washing on the south end. And in between, Bear felt himself getting slenderer and slenderer. And at the end of the week, Christopher Robin said, Now! So he took hold of Pooh's front paws, and Rabbit took hold of Christopher Robin, and all Rabbit's friends and relations took hold of Rabbit, and then they all pulled together. And for a long time, Pooh only said, Ow! And, Ooh! And then all of a sudden he said, just as if a cork were coming out of a bottle. And Christopher Robin and Rabbit and all Rabbit's friends and relations went head over heels backwards, and on the top of them came Winnie the Pooh, free. So, with a nod of thanks to his friends, he went on with his walk through the forest, humming proudly to himself. But Christopher Robin looked after him lovingly and said to himself, Silly old bear.

0: Buckingham Palace. They're changing guard at Buckingham Palace. Christopher Robin went down with Alice. Alice is marrying one of the guard. A soldier's life is terrible hard, says Alice. They're changing guard at Buckingham Palace. Christopher Robin went down with Alice. We saw a guard in a sentry box. One of the sergeants looks after their socks, says Alice. They're changing guard at Buckingham Palace. Christopher Robin went down with Alice. We looked for the king, but he never came. Well, God take care of him all the same, says Alice. They're changing guard at Buckingham Palace. Christopher Robin went down with Alice. They've great big parties inside the grounds. I wouldn't be king for £100, says Alice. They're changing guard at Buckingham Palace. Christopher Robin went down with Alice. A face looked out, but it wasn't the king's. He's much too busy assigning things, says Alice. They're changing guard at Buckingham Palace. Christopher Robin went down with Alice. Do you think the king knows all about me? Sure to, dear, but it's time for tea, says Alice. In which Eeyore loses a tail, and Pooh finds one. The old grey donkey Eeyore stood by himself in a thistly corner of the forest, his front feet well apart, his head on one side, and thought about things. Sometimes he thought sadly to himself,
1: Why?
0: And sometimes he thought,
1: Wherefore?
0: And sometimes he thought,
1: Inasmuch as which?
0: And sometimes he didn't quite know what he was thinking about. So when Winnie the Pooh came stumping along, Eeyore was very glad to be able to stop thinking for a little in order to say,
1: How do you do?
0: In a gloomy manner to him.
1: And how are you?
0: Said Winnie the Pooh. Eeyore shook his head from side to side.
1: Not very how,
0: he said.
1: I don't seem to have felt at all how for a long time. Dear, dear,
0: said Pooh,
1: I'm sorry about that. Let's have a look at you.
0: So Eeyore stood there, gazing sadly at the ground, and Winnie the Pooh walked all round him once.
1: Why, what's happened to your tail?
0: He said in surprise.
1: What has happened to it?
0: Said Eeyore.
1: It isn't there. Are you sure? Well, either a tail is there or it isn't there. You can't make a mistake about it, and yours isn't there. Then what is? Nothing. Let's have a look,
0: said Eeyore, and he turned slowly round to the place where his tail had been a little while ago, and then, finding that he couldn't catch it up, he turned round the other way until he came back to where he was at first. And then he put his head down and looked between his front legs, and at last he said with a long, sad sigh,
1: I believe you're right. Of course I'm right,
0: said Pooh.
1: That accounts for a good deal,
0: said Eeyore gloomily.
1: It explains everything. No wonder.
2: You must have left it somewhere,
0: said Winnie the Pooh.
1: Somebody must have taken it,
0: said Eeyore.
1: How like them,
0: he added after a long silence. Pooh felt that he really ought to say something helpful about it, but didn't quite know what, so he decided to do something helpful instead.
1: Eeyore,
0: he said solemnly,
1: I, Winnie the Pooh, will find your tail for you. Thank you, Pooh,
0: answered Eeyore.
1: You're a real friend,
0: said he.
1: Not like some,
0: he said. So Winnie the Pooh went off to find Eeyore's tail. It was a fine spring morning in the forest as he started out. Little soft clouds played happily in a blue sky, skipping from time to time in front of the sun as if they'd come to put it out, and then sliding away suddenly so that the next might have his turn. Through them and between them the sun shone bravely, and a copse which had worn its furs all the year round seemed old and dowdy now beside the new green lace which the beeches had put on so prettily. Through copse and spinney marched Bear, down open slopes of gorse and heather, over rocky beds of streams, up steep banks of sandstone into the heather again, and so at last, tired and hungry, to the Hundred Acre Wood. For it was in the Hundred Acre Wood that Owl lived.
2: "And if anybody knows anything about anything," said Bear to himself, "it's Owl who knows something about something," he said. "Or my name's not Winnie the Pooh," he said. "Which it is," he added. "So there you are."
0: Owl lived at the Chestnuts, an old-world residence of great charm, which was grander than anybody else's, or seemed so to Bear, because it had both a knocker and a bell pull. Underneath the knocker there was a notice which said, "Pless ring if an rent sir is required." Underneath the bell pull there was a notice which said, "Ples canoke if an rinser is not requid." These notices had been written by Christopher Robin, who was the only one in the forest who could spell. For Owl, wise though he was in many ways, able to read and write and spell his own name, Wall, yet somehow went all to pieces over delicate words like measles and buttered toast. Winnie the Pooh read the two notices very carefully, first from left to right, and afterwards, in case he had missed some of it, from right to left. Then, to make quite sure, he knocked and pulled the knocker, and he pulled and knocked the bell rope, and he called out in a very loud voice,
2: "Owl, I require an answer. It's Bear speaking."
0: And the door opened, and Owl looked out.
3: "Hello, Pooh," he said. "How's things?"
2: "Terrible and sad," said Pooh, "because Eeyore, who is a friend of mine, has lost his tail, and he's moping about it. So could you very kindly tell me how to find it for him?"
3: "Well," said Owl, "the customary procedure in such cases is as follows."
2: "What does crustimony proceed cake mean?" said Pooh. "For I am a bear of very little brain, and long words bother me."
3: "It means the thing to do."
2: "As long as it means that, I don't mind," said Pooh humbly.
3: "The thing to do is as follows. First, issue a reward, then..."
2: "Just a moment," said Pooh, holding up his paw. "What do we do to this, what you were saying? You sneezed just as you were going to tell me."
3: "I didn't sneeze."
2: "Yes, you did, Owl."
3: "Excuse me, Pooh, I didn't. You can't sneeze without knowing it."
2: "Well, you can't know it without something having been sneezed."
3: "What I said was, first issue a reward..."
2: "You're doing it again," said Pooh sadly.
3: "A reward,"
0: said Owl very loudly.
3: "We write a notice to say that we will give a large something to anybody who finds Eeyore's tail."
2: "I see, I see," said Pooh, nodding his head. "Talking about large somethings," he went on dreamily, "I generally have a small something about now, about this time in the morning."
0: And he looked wistfully at the cupboard in the corner of Owl's parlour.
2: "Just a mouthful of condensed milk or what not, with perhaps a lick of honey."
3: "Well, then," said Owl, "we write out this notice, and we put it up all over the forest."
2: "A lick of honey,"
0: murmured Bear to himself.
2: Or not, as the case may be."
0: And he gave a deep sigh, and tried very hard to listen to what Owl was saying. But Owl went on and on, using longer and longer words, until at last he came back to where he started, and he explained that the person to write out this notice was Christopher Robin.
3: "It was he who wrote the ones on my front door for me. Did you see them, Pooh?"
0: For some time now, Pooh had been saying yes and no in turn, with his eyes shut, to all that Owl was saying. And having said yes, yes last time, he said no, not at all now, without really knowing what Owl was talking about.
3: "Didn't you see them?" said Owl, a little surprised. Come and look at them now.
0: So they went outside, and Pooh looked at the knocker and the notice below it, and he looked at the bell rope and the notice below it. And the more he looked at the bell rope, the more he felt that he had seen something like it somewhere else, some time before.
3: A handsome bell rope, isn't it?
0: said Owl. Pooh nodded.
1: It reminds me of something, he said, but I can't think what. Where did you get it?
3: I just came across it in the forest, and it was hanging over a bush, and I thought at first somebody lived there, so I rang it, and nothing happened, and then I rang it again very loudly, and it came off in my hand, and as nobody seemed to want it, I took it home, and...
1: Owl, said Pooh solemnly, you made a mistake. Somebody did want it.
3: Who?
1: Eeyore. My dear friend Eeyore, he was fond of it.
3: Fond of it?
1: Attached to it,
0: said Winnie the Pooh sadly. So with these words he unhooked it and carried it back to Eeyore. And when Christopher Robin had nailed it on in its right place again, Eeyore frisked about the forest, waving his tail so happily that Winnie the Pooh came over all funny and had to hurry home for a little snack of something to sustain him. And wiping his mouth half an hour afterwards, he sang to himself proudly,
1: Who found the tail? I, said Pooh, at 2:45. Only it was 11:15, really. I found the tail.
0: Hoppity. Christopher Robin goes hoppity, hoppity, hoppity, hoppity, hop. Whenever I tell him politely to stop it, he says he can't possibly stop. If he stopped hopping, he couldn't go anywhere. Poor little Christopher couldn't go anywhere. That's why he always goes hoppity, hoppity, hoppity, hoppity, hop. Sand between the toes. I went down to the shouting sea, taking Christopher down with me, for Nurse had given us 6 pence each, and down we went to the beach. We had sand in the eyes and the ears and the nose, and sand in the hair and sand between the toes. Whenever a good nor'wester blows, Christopher is certain of sand between the toes. The sea was galloping grey and white. Christopher clutched his 6pence tight. We clambered over the humping sand, and Christopher held my hand. We had sand in the eyes and the ears and the nose, and sand in the hair and sand between the toes. Whenever a good nor'wester blows, Christopher is certain of sand between the toes. There was a roaring in the sky. The seagulls cried as they blew by. We tried to talk, but we had to shout. Nobody else was out. When we got home, we had sand in the hair, in the eyes, in the ears, and everywhere. Whenever a good nor'wester blows, Christopher is found with sand between the toes. Daffodowndilly. She wore her yellow sunbonnet. She wore her greenest gown. She turned to the south wind and curtsied up and down. She turned to the sunlight and shook her yellow head and whispered to her neighbor, Winter is dead.
4: 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Piano played by Gloria Chang and clarinet by Charles Boito. 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

That was a lullaby from Japan. You're listening to the International Children's Arts Network. I'm Sarah, and this is what it sounds like to fall asleep around the world. This piece of music is called Lullaby. It's from India.

That was a French lullaby. You're listening to ICANN, the International Children's Arts Network. Here's some music to dream about.

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I'm Sarah, wishing you sweet.

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I'm Sarah, wishing you sweet dreams.

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I'm Sarah, wishing you sweet dreams.

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I'm Sarah, wishing you sweet dreams.

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I'm Sarah, wishing you sweet dreams.

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I'm Sarah, wishing you sweet dreams.

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I'm Sarah, wishing you sweet dreams.

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I'm Sarah, wishing you sweet dreams.

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I'm Sarah, wishing you sweet dreams.

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I'm Sarah, wishing you sweet dreams.

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Good morning. Welcome to the International Children's Arts Network. It sounds like the birds are waking up. Can you hear that?

0: That's a piece of music inspired by Lord Alfred Tennyson's poem, Birds in the High Hall Garden. You're listening to ICANN, the International Children's Arts Network. Coming up is a mindful moment, a time to take some breaths and think about the day ahead of us. Right now is a piece of music from a French composer named Debussy. It's called Children's Corner. Debussy wrote this piece of music for his daughter, Claude Emma, lovingly known as Chocho.
1: This is Debussy.

That was some piano music dedicated to Claude Debussy's daughter, named Claude Emma Debussy. Coming up is a mindful moment, a time where we take some breaths and reflect on the day ahead of us. This next piece of music is called Pastoral for Oboe, Harp, and Strings. It's performed by the Seattle Symphony Orchestra. An orchestra is like a family of musicians made out of groups of instruments. The main four groups are the woodwinds, like an oboe, brass, like a trombone, percussion, like the drums, and strings, like violins and violas. See what instruments you can recognize in this piece of music.

there's an entire day ahead of us. Right now, it's time for a mindful moment. On ICANN, the International Children's Arts Network. Let's get comfortable. Take a moment to feel your body. Feel the weight of your legs, your arms, your head. And now imagine that you are now weightless. You are able to float. And as you take in big breaths, you float higher and higher. As you breathe in, imagine floating above a tree. Now breathe out. Breathe in, floating higher than a building. Breathe out. Breathe in, floating among the clouds. Breathe out. And now with this last big breath, we're going to float above the world into outer space. Breathe out. While we're up here, completely weightless, above the world, let's be grateful for the day we have ahead of us. If you feel sad or mad or upset, and you just need a moment to relax, remember this moment of weightlessness. Take a big breath in until you feel better. I'm Sarah, and thanks for taking this mindful moment with me.

That was an Italian song. You're listening to ICANN, the International Children's Arts Network. I'm Sarah, and this next piece of music is called Slow Life. It's performed by a quartet. A string quartet is made out of two violins, a viola, and a cello. Let's listen to this piece of music called Slow Life, performed by a string quartet.

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That was called Ballad Number 1 in G minor. Coming up, my friend Natasha has a story from France called Prince Cheri. Let's listen to a piece of music for the piano. An acoustic piano is a string instrument. That's because inside of a piano, little hammers hit the strings to make the noise you hear. Let's listen to this piece of music called Constellation Number 3 and listen to the various sounds a piano can make.

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0: That's a piece of music called Adagio Appassionato. Adagio means slow in tempo, and appassionato is Italian for enthusiasm or excitement. I'm excited to have my friend Natasha from Story Nori to tell us the tale of Prince Chéri.
1: Prince Chéri. Hello, this is Natasha. And I'm here with a traditional fairy story that has a simple moral. Those who have power should use it wisely and for the benefit of others. This story is called Prince Chéri. There was once a king who was such an honourable man that his subjects called him the Good King. One day while he was out hunting, a little rabbit that his dogs were about to kill threw itself into his arms. The king caressed the little creature and said, "As you have put yourself under my protection, nobody shall harm you." And he carried the rabbit to his palace and ordered a pretty little hutch to be made for it. That night, when he was alone in his room, there appeared a lovely lady. She wore a robe as white as snow and a wreath of white roses on her head. She addressed him thus, "I am the fairy Candide. I wish to see if you were as good as everybody declares you are. And for this reason I changed myself into the little rabbit and ran to you in my distress. For I know that those who have pity for dumb creatures have still more pity for mankind. I have come to thank you for what you did and to say that I shall always be your friend and will grant any request you would now like to make." "Madam," replied the king, "I have one only son whom I love devotedly. His name is Prince Chéri. If you have any goodwill for me, be a friend to my son." "Willingly," responded the fairy. "I will make your son the most handsome prince in the world, or the richest, or the most powerful. Choose what you will for him." "I desire none of these things," replied the king, "but I shall be very much obliged if you will make him the best of all princes. For what good would it do him to be handsome, rich, or powerful if he were wicked? You know he would be quite unhappy. For it is only goodness which brings content." "You are right," answered the fairy, "but that I cannot do. Prince Chéri must himself strive to be good. All that I can promise is that I will give him good advice and punish him for his faults, if he will not himself correct them." And with this, the father had to rest content. Not long afterwards, the good king died. 2 days later, the fairy appeared to Prince Chéri. "I promised your father to be your friend," she told him. "Here is a little gold ring. Take care of it, for it is worth more than diamonds. Every time that you are about to do any wrong action, it will prick you. If, in spite of the pricks, you continue your bad actions, you will lose my friendship and I shall become your enemy." Saying this, the fairy vanished, leaving the prince very much astonished. For some time Chéri behaved so well that the ring did not prick at all. But one day when he returned from the chase, having caught nothing, he felt so ill-humoured that when his dog Bibi came fawning upon him, he kicked the poor faithful creature from him. At that moment the ring pricked like a pin running into his finger. "What is this?" he exclaimed. "The fairy must be mocking me. Surely I've done no harm in kicking an animal that annoyed me. What's the use of being a ruler of a great empire if I may not treat my dog as I will?" "I am not mocking you," he heard in reply to his thoughts. "You have been bad-tempered, and you have behaved unkindly to a poor animal who did not deserve such treatment. I know you are higher than a dog, but the advantage of being a ruler of a great empire is not in doing all the harm one wishes, but in doing all the good one can. Sherry promised to be better, but he did not keep his word, and so the ring often pricked him, sometimes until his finger bled, and at last, in anger, he threw it away. Now he thought he would be truly happy, and he gave way to any foolish fancies and wrong wishes that came into his head, until he really became very wicked and was disliked by everyone. One day when he was out walking, he saw a girl named Zélie, who was so beautiful that he resolved to marry her. But Zélie was as good as she was beautiful, and said to him, "Sir, I am only a shepherdess, and have no fortune, but in spite of that, I will never marry you, for although I should be queen, and you are handsome and rich, your evil behaviour would make me hate you." Upon this, Sherry flew into a passion, and ordered his officers to carry Zélie to the palace. But she was not used unkindly there, for the prince loved her. However, after a while the young prince grew impatient. He ruled that if she still refused to marry him, the very next day she should be sold as a slave. Great was his surprise on entering the apartment to find the captive had disappeared, for he carried the key of the door in his pocket. Among those of the royal court was a counsellor named Suleiman, a man of a noble mind, who had often dared to tell the prince of his faults. In his heart of hearts, the prince respected this good man. The wicked flatterers at court disliked him all the more for his honesty. So now they falsely said that it was Suleiman who had helped Zélie to escape, and beyond himself with fury, Sherry commanded soldiers to bring Suleiman to him in chains like a criminal. After giving these orders, Sherry retired to his chamber, but scarcely had he entered when the earth trembled. There came a great clap of thunder, and the fairy Candide appeared before them. "I promised your father," said she in a stern voice, "to give you good advice, and to punish you if you refuse to follow it. You have despised my counsels, and your crimes have converted you into a monster, the horror of heaven and earth. Now it is time to fulfill my promise of punishment. I condemn you to take the resemblance of the beasts you are like in your character. A lion, because of your fury. A wolf, on account of your greediness. A serpent, for destroying him who has been your second father. A bull, by reason of your brutality." Hardly had the fairy pronounced these words when Sherry perceived with horror that his body had been transformed. He had a lion's head, a bull's horns, the feet of a wolf, and the tail of a viper. At the same moment, he found himself in a forest, and there, after roaming about miserably for some time, he fell into a pit dug by hunters. He was captured and led into the capital of his kingdom. On the way to the city, instead of acknowledging that he had brought this evil plight upon himself, he bit at his chains and cursed the fairy. As he was nearing the city, great rejoicings were seen on every side, and the hunters, inquiring the reason, were told that Prince Cherry, whose only pleasure it was to torment his people, had been crushed to death in his chamber by a thunderbolt, a just punishment for his offences. Four of his wicked companions had tried to partition the kingdom between them, but the people would have none such to rule, and they had offered the crown to the good and wise Suleiman. Sherry panted with rage on hearing this, and in the palace square he saw Suleiman on a superb throne, and all the people who shouted with joy wished him a long life to repair the evil brought about by their former sovereign. I accept the throne, said Solomon, but it is to preserve it for Prince Cherry. A fairy has revealed to me that he is not dead, and possibly will return to you as virtuous as in his earlier years. Alas! Cried Solomon, bursting into tears. His flatterers have ruined him. I know that at heart he is good. These words moved Cherry to sorrow for his crimes, and he felt that he had not been punished as severely as he deserved. And he now resolved to amend his faults. Cherry was kept in a cage at the zoo. He lived quietly and did not growl at his keeper or at the visitors. If children wanted a better look at him, he would wake up from his slumber and prowl around the cage. But the animals did not have enough to eat at the zoo, and many of them were unhappy. One day when a tiger jumped over the walls of his den, Cherry too leapt into action. The keeper was trembling with fear when he saw not one but two fierce beasts had escaped. The tiger said, I am hungry. The food in this place is disgusting. Now I shall eat the keeper. But Cherry bravely fought the fierce beast and saved the man's life. Then a voice was heard saying, a good action shall be rewarded. And to Cherry's joy, he was instantaneously transformed into a pretty little dog, which the keeper carried to the queen. The queen was delighted with him, but for fear he should grow bigger, she gave him only small pieces of bread to eat, so that poor Cherry nearly died of hunger. One day he carried his little piece of bread into the garden to eat it there, but wandering with it in his mouth still further on, he saw a young girl, pale and thin, and almost fainting for want of food. I am hungry, thought Cherry, but if I give my breakfast to this poor thing, perhaps I shall save her life. He placed his bread in the girl's hand, and she ate it hungrily. Presently, from a window, an old man threw out a plateful of tempting-looking food. Cherry was just about to devour it when the girl to whom he had given the bread rushed forward and, throwing her arms around him, cried, poor little dog, do not touch that food. It is poisoned. The old man likes to kill stray cats and dogs. Just then a voice was heard saying, you see that a good action meets with reward. And at the same time, Cherry was changed into a pretty white pigeon. For several days he flew around, hoping to catch sight of his long-lost princess Zelie. And at last, seated by a hermit outside a cave, he found her. Fluttering down, he alighted upon her shoulder. Zelie stroked his feathers, whispering kind words. Cherry hopped onto a stone to take a better look at her.

0: the master, and gladly resigned the throne to him. Sherry and Zelie reigned long and happily, and we are told that the ring, which the prince now wore again, never once severely pricked him. And that was the story of Prince Sherry. Bertie says it comes from a book of fairy stories with illustrations by Jenny Harbour, who was working in the 1920s. All her pictures have a touch of Art Deco and the fashion of the times. And you will find more fairy tales on storynori.com. So why not drop by soon and listen to some? For now, from me, Natasha. Bye-bye!
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Maybe he's right. 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I just don't see how a world that makes such wonderful things could be bad.

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I want to see, them dancing, walking around on those, what do you call them? Oh, feet. Flipping your fins, you don't get too far. Legs are required for jumping, dancing, strolling along down a, what's that word again?

That was a song from The Little Mermaid called Part of Your World. 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Right now, let's listen to a piece of music from Italy.

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That was a piece of music from Italy. This next piece of music is inspired by the author Jane Austen.

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6: 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That's why every Saturday morning, we hand the mic to the trusty narrator to answer your burning questions. 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
7: And now it's time for Who Smarted. Psst. Hey there, Smarty Pants. Welcome to another adventure in the far reaches of the solar system. Right now, I'm coming to you from the USS Smarty Pants, boldly going beyond the farthest known planets circling the sun in search of...
8: me!
7: No, Pluto, not you. We're looking for something nobody has ever seen before. Ever since Neptune was first discovered in 1846, astronomers have been searching for another world beyond, the ninth planet of the solar system.
8: But that's me! I'm the ninth planet!
7: Well, you know, Pluto, we did do a whole Who Smarted episode on this. You're now known as a dwarf planet, and you aren't included with the major solar system planets.
8: But...
7: Yes?
8: I thought maybe it changed your mind?
7: Sorry, Pluto. Besides, I'm not the one calling the shots here. You'll always be the ninth planet in my heart.
9: Aww?
7: But most astronomers say Planet Nine has yet to be found, if it exists at all.
8: But I do exist. The New Horizons probe stopped by for a visit. There are lots of pictures of me.
7: I know. Once again, you're not a planet. You're a dwarf planet.
8: And dwarf planets don't matter much.
7: Of course they do. In fact, it's the behavior of a dwarf planet that has astronomers on a new search to find a world beyond Neptune. And that's what we're exploring today, Smarty Pants.
8: Oh, so I'm helping astronomers find another planet? That makes me feel a lot better. They thought they could just push little old Pluto aside. Well, it looks like this dwarf planet's about to get some major solar crit. How do you like them apples?
7: I don't know how to say this without upsetting you, Pluto, but it wasn't you I was talking about. When I said a dwarf planet was helping, I meant someone else. Actually, it's a bunch of objects in the far end of the solar system, known as the Kuiper Belt. And all of them are acting kind of funny. But these objects are not you.
8: Oh.
7: But maybe you can help me find it today.
8: Really? You mean we get to go on an adventure?
7: Sure, but we'll have to travel far.
8: How far?
7: That's a question for the Smarty Pants. Where is the mysterious ninth planet? Does it really exist? How big might it be? And why is it so hard to find? It's time for another whiff of science and history on...
10: Who Smarted? Who Smarted? Who's smart? Is it you? Is it me? Is it science or history? Listen up, everyone. We've been smarting lots of fun on Who's Smarted.
7: Hey, Smarty Pants, I'm so glad you've beamed aboard. We're now traveling billions of kilometers to find the mysterious ninth planet of the solar system. Along for the ride is our good friend, the formerly known as Planet Pluto.
8: Hi, Trusty, are you sure it's okay that I come with you?
7: Well, we're probably breaking numerous laws of physics by having a dwarf planet travel with us, as small as you might be. But since this is a podcast, let's just go with it.
8: Great. So just how far are we going?
7: Good question. Let's think of it in terms of M&M candies. Smarty Pants, imagine one M&M is equal to the distance from the sun to the Earth, with the sun at one edge and the Earth on the opposite side. In scientific terms, this is called one astronomical unit, or AU. Now, how many M&Ms would you have to place side by side in a line to represent the distance from the sun to Pluto? 20, 39, or 57? Again, each M&M represents the distance from the Earth to the sun.
8: Did you bring any M&Ms for me?
7: No. These are not for snacking. They're for demonstrating planet distances.
8: Oh, I see. You'd rather use your delicious chocolate candy on a scientific demo than share some with your old pal. Sad little lonely planet.
7: Dwarf planet?
8: Right. Dwarf planet.
7: Okay, you can have some M&Ms.
8: Thanks.
7: Back to our demo, Smarty Pants. If one M&M is equal to one AU, the distance from the sun to the Earth, you'd need 39 of them in a straight line to illustrate the distance from the sun to Pluto. That's 39 AU. Next question. How far away do astronomers think this mysterious ninth planet might be? 50 AU, 100 AU, or 200 AU?
8: 200 AU? We're gonna need a bigger bag of M&Ms.
7: Actually, we're gonna need many bags. Astronomers believe this ninth planet could be 600 to 1200 AU from the sun, beyond the icy Kuiper belt, where Pluto lives. Its great distance from the sun makes it very hard to find.
8: So why do astronomers think this planet even exists?
7: Oh, because of a dwarf planet called Sedna.
8: Hold on, hold on. Got you there, Captain Narrator. In a Dwarf Planets episode, you said there are only 5 dwarf planets, and Sedna ain't one of them.
7: Smarty Pants, what do you think? True or false? There are only 5 official dwarf planets. The answer is true.
8: Aha!
7: But, those are the dwarf planets officially named by the International Astronomical Union. You might remember that astronomers have discovered more than 700 objects that could be dwarf planets, and one of those is nicknamed Sedna.
8: Oh. I'm fine. So what's so great about Sedna anyway?
7: Oh, Sedna has an unusual orbit that takes it far, far away from the sun. Instead of being circular like other Kuiper Belt objects, it's elongated, stretched out as if it was yanked by the gravity of a distant object.
8: The ninth planet?
7: Maybe. Objects do get knocked around in space, and at first, Sedna's orbit seemed like a random occurrence. But it's not alone. Astronomers have found at least 6 other Kuiper Belt objects with similar orbits, tilted the same way, being pulled in the same direction as Sedna.
9: Ooh.
7: The chances of this happening randomly are incredibly small. After studying these objects, 2 astronomers from the California Institute of Technology, or Caltech, concluded that a ninth planet might be affecting their orbits. They say this planet could be located about 600 astronomical units from the sun, which, according to my made-up calculations, is right where we are right now.
11: Hello.
8: Bah! Are you the ninth planet of the solar system?
11: I might be. The name's X. Planet X.
8: X? But isn't X the Roman numeral for 10?
11: Why, yes, it is.
8: Wait, could that mean I'm still number 9? And you're number 10? Am I a planet again?
7: No, Pluto, sorry. I don't think that's the case.
8: Ah, okay. I guess little old me will just have to settle for more M&Ms.
7: Smarty Pants, why would the mysterious ninth planet be called Planet X? Does X stand for extra special, X marks the spot, or something unknown? Well, you can X out the first 2 answers, because X means something unknown.
11: And there's a lot unknown about me. I like to remain mysterious.
8: Is that why you're wearing sunglasses, a ski mask, and a giant coat?
11: Maybe. It's also really cold out here.
7: Either way, the Caltech astronomers have been unlocking the mystery.
11: Really? What do they know?
7: They believe Planet X has 10 times the mass of Earth and is about the size of one of the 2 so-called twin gas giants.
8: Sorry, M&M's give me gas, too.
7: Right. Smarty Pants, do you remember what two gas planets are called twins because of their similar size and color? Is it A, Jupiter and Saturn, B, Uranus and Neptune, or C, Earth and Venus? The answer is B, Uranus and Neptune.
11: Maybe I'm their long-lost triplet.
7: Well, you're certainly a long distance from them.
8: Yeah. How long does it take you to orbit the sun from way out here? It takes me about 248 Earth years, longer than any of the so-called major planets.
11: After 248 Earth years, my voyage around the sun is just beginning.
7: Smarty Pants, how many years would it take for Planet X to orbit the sun? Just shout out your answers. 500? Nope. 1,000? Not even close. 1,000,000? Okay, that's too long. The answer, according to the Caltech astronomers, is somewhere between 10,000 and 20,000 years. That means whenever Planet X is found, it will be in a location it hasn't been in since well before ancient times.
11: That is, if you ever find me.
7: Oh, with top scientists using math and science to calculate your location, and with Earth's most powerful telescope searching, I think if there's another planet out there, we'll eventually find it.
11: But what if I'm not a planet?
8: Not a planet?
7: Whoa, Smarty Pants. If Planet X isn't a planet, then what could it be? We'll explore the answer right after this quick break.
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7: Now back to Who's Smarted. So, Smarty Pants, if you're as far out in space as we are, you're going to be pretty hard to find. From Earth, Planet X would be very, very, very faint, with only the most powerful telescopes on the planet able to see it. And with space being as massive as it is, finding a planet that looks like a faint, tiny speck requires a lot of scientific knowledge, mathematics, and a bit of luck.
11: That is, if I'm a planet at all.
7: Oh, that's right. Some say Planet X might not be a planet.
8: Wait, how can Planet X not be a planet? Think of it. Little old me, whom you've all seen and love, is kicked out of the Planet Club, while some mysterious unknown object that might not even be a planet gets to be called Planet X. How is that fair?
7: Oh, Pluto, Planet X isn't a permanent name. For decades, astronomers have referred to any unknown planet beyond Neptune as Planet X. You were once Planet X.
8: I was?
7: Yep. But so far, all the discoveries thought to be Planet X turn out to not be planets at all. And sadly, that includes you too, Pluto. Oh, it's not that bad. And if this Planet X isn't a planet, it won't be called Planet X anymore.
11: You'll have to find me to find out.
8: Okay, but if you're not a planet, what might you be?
7: Smarty Pants, any guesses? It can't be a star because we'd be able to easily see a bright star. So what other dark object in space can have the mass of a planet and a strong gravitational pull? Well, very astute Smarty Pants might remember we did a Who Smarted episode on just such an object. Did somebody say a black hole? That's right. And as you may remember, a black hole has extremely condensed matter. So one with just 10 times the Earth's mass, as Planet X supposedly is, would be very, very small.
8: Smaller than me?
7: Oh, much smaller. Smarty Pants, how small would this Planet X be if it's a black hole? A, the size of the moon. B, the size of Australia. Or C, the size of an orange. The answer, believe it or not, is C, the size of an orange.
8: Wait, how can we find a Planet X in this ginormous universe if it's a dark black hole the size of an orange?
7: Oh, it'd be nearly impossible. So, if we want to find it, we better hope it's a planet.
8: Well, while we're here, let's just ask. Planet X, are you a planet or a black hole? Planet X? Where'd it go?
7: It looks like the mysterious Planet X has vanished.
8: Aw, so now what?
7: Well, the astronomers at Caltech, hoping to find Planet X, have made their research known so that others might join their search. Who knows? Maybe a Smarty Pants listening right now will be the one to find the mysterious Planet X.
8: Oh, and Smarty Pants, if you get the chance, can you please make me a planet again? Thanks.
7: An out-of-this-world shout-out to Toby in Montreal, Canada. Your mom said she gets a nice break while you listen to 3 or 4 episodes of Who Smarted in a Row. And I hear you love telling your parents what you learned and that the Scorpions episode is your favorite. You're my kind of smarty pants, buddy. Thanks. This episode, Planet X, was written by Dave Black Hole Beaudry and voiced by Taya Galactic Garland, Chris Ortcloud Okawa, and Jerry Kolber. 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Who Smarted is recorded and mixed at the Relic Room Studios. Our associate producer is Max Cosmos Kamaski. The theme song is by Brian Singularity Suarez, with lyrics written and performed by Adam Dark Matter Davis. Who Smarted was created and produced by Adam Tex Davis and Jerry Kolber. This has been an Atomic Entertainment production.

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1: Yes, I'm ZZ Jamaloo, and my character's name
3: is Stream the Unitar Holographer. You'll learn more about my holographic powers soon. But what you really need to know is that I'm like a centaur if a centaur had a unicorn horn. That's pretty much it.
2: And I'm Scully the Squid. But my character is a penny pasta. They're an Italian pasta pussa chef. And I guess whatever pasta dimension she comes from also has Italian cooking.
0: Then finally there's me, Lola Rabbit. And my character's name is Yamara Stormtide. She's kind of a detective and a wise girl. But she's also a little baby ocean dragon, so you better watch out. Thank you, adventurers, for introducing your characters. For those of you listening at home, we are playing Guilds and Goblins. So if you got some dice at home, you're welcome to roll along.
1: If you roll higher on the dice, something good happens.
2: And if you roll lower, something not so good happens.
0: But you might not fail outright, could just be something silly. And either way, the story moves forward. But speaking of our story, we've got to give you a quick recap.
1: Last week, we revealed 3 of our what if questions.
0: Yeah, and Logan, I still don't think we'll get to your question in this story, but it is part of our G&G adventure, and you'll definitely hear it next week.
2: Well, anyway, Scribno fell off a bridge into a bottomless pit.
0: But then he got saved by some sort of weird flying egg robot. And you met an alien on that bridge named Fru, who did the math to tell you where that egg was flying to.
1: And that's when they finally met my character, Stream the Unitar.
0: That's right, ZZ, but then it was time for a dinner break. Thanks, Mama Jamma.
4: You're welcome. Don't get used to it. Papa Lou's cooking tomorrow night.
0: Hooray, pancakes.
1: It's what Dad does best.
2: But now we've got to get back to the adventure. If we're ever going to have any hope of finding Scribno the Doodle Knight, one of the founding members of the Cryptid Kids.
0: So we're gonna resume our adventure as we find out, what if Scribno met an alien on a bridge named Fru? What if Scribno falls into a bottomless pit? And most importantly, what if Zach was the GM?
5: Will we also find out why you've been kind of moody toward your sister?
0: I don't know what you're talking about.
2: Oh, I've been picking up on that too.
0: Your adventure starts after a quick break. And we're back, folks. Mama Jamma has insisted that I continue to include my sister.
1: Zach, I can really go if you need me to.
2: We want you to stay.
5: Yeah, I mean, we're just meeting your character.
0: I don't want you to go either.
1: Okay, then I think we just met, and that stretchy green alien named Fru just stretched up and away back into outer space.
0: I know my own adventures, Easy. We were just playing before dinner.
2: Yeah, but it feels like a week ago.
5: Oh, and my character had flown off to scout ahead, right?
6: Well, I gotta figure out a way to come back.
2: Hey there, Stream. Since we are meeting for the first time, why don't you reveal some of your very interesting backstory?
1: Sure, okay.
3: Yeah, so we're like a bunch of nomadic tar people, centaurs, Lion Tars, Unitars, Minotaurs, Potato Tars, Cyber Tars, Whale Tars, they're really big.
2: Okay, there was a lot of Tars, we get it.
3: One day, people just started disappearing, and then I realized it was those cyber egg things. I started taking pictures and rendering them into 3D images, which I shaped with the magic of my unicorn horn into, like, totally real illusions.
0: Illusions can't be totally real, ZZ.
6: Hey, wish to hold up here. Unitar. Okay, hey, I'm on Mara Stormtide, just swooping back in to be part of the conversation.
3: Yes, so like, behind this illusion is my whole city, but it's mostly abandoned thanks to those eggs.
6: Oh, you chefed the eggs too? Well, we know exactly where they are, probably. Although we didn't check that alien's math for even half a second,
2: But we just need to get to this point on my macaroni map, and we may find all the egg people, or at least the Scribno.
1: We should just, like, go to the teledock in town. It can transport you virtually anywhere in the known universe and beyond.
6: That sounds extremely convenient.
2: Could it even take us back to our home planet?
1: Maybe. Zach, that's all up to you. I just remember us talking about how the future fantasy brand might have, like, a teleport place, so...
5: Yeah, that's a cool idea, ZZ.
1: So, you push past Stream's hologram, the forest scene in front of you breaking apart like shards of glass as you push through to see a futuristic city in perfect harmony with nature.
3: It's a lot of work to take care of all these plants and make our homes out of trees, compost all our food, but the whole community pitches in, or at least they used to, before the eggs started taking them away.
1: And while you do see the odd tar person, half human, half animal, trading, tending plants, talking to their neighbors, it seems like Tor Town doesn't have nearly as many people living in it as you'd expect.
2: These vicious egg creatures, why are they taking everybody?
5: I don't know, but remember what Kotunko said about turning some people into supervillains?
1: People who your characters don't know about.
5: Eh, sure.
3: So, like, here's the teledoc.
1: And at the edge of Tor Town stretches a large, pristine pond with a wooden pier reaching out into it. Except at the end of the pier is a wide earthen staircase, with some people walking down into the water and some walking up out of it.
3: All you gotta do is think about where you're going and bada splash, you're there.
5: What could possibly go wrong?
1: And as you wait your turn in line, behind a Sheepator, Hummer person, and a Cybertronic dog.
7: Woof, woof.
1: You suddenly see the entire pond begin to ripple. And out of it rises a whole dump's worth of discarded clothing, shaped into a hulking bipedal form, with stiff blue jeans for teeth, thousands of lost buttons for eyes, and a tongue made up entirely of left socks.
8: It is I, Ragor Ruin.
5: Hey there, Raggy Bunge.
8: Rag or Ruin. But the Ragor is one word.
3: Well, hey, like, we're not really into fast fashion. But you know, all are welcome and stuff.
8: Not into fast fashion? Then you shall have it thrust upon you.
1: And the challenge begins. Ragor Ruin starts climbing up the massive stone stairs, its arms two sopping wet piles of old discarded clothing, which it blasts out at the nearby passengers. To prevail in this challenge, you must protect the people of Tor Town. What do you do?
5: Amara Stormtide's gonna fly up fast, but then turn around, putting their wings and back to Ragor Ruin while flapping and blowing to try to push all the passengers away
0: with her storm magic powers.
1: Roll dare.
5: 12?
1: A few people had just walked up, leaving the pond, while the three people in front of you were still waiting. We'll say you blow half of them further down the dock, but three are still well within reach of Ragor Ruin.
2: Penny Pasta's gonna go up and use their grow power to become such a big pasta puss that the Ragor Ruin can't get at the other passengers.
1: Well, that'll be dare too.
2: Ho ho ho! A 15 on the D20, and then I got a 6 on the D6.
1: 15 plus 6. Is anyone rolling along at home or doing the math?
6: Just don't take too long or Fru might come back.
2: 15 plus 6 is 21.
1: You get to shield all three of the people still right in front of Ragor Ruin. So now it's going to have to reach around if it wants to threaten the other three passengers further down the dock.
3: I snap a hollow shot of the three fleeing passengers and then make like duplicates of them. And with my unicorn magic, I make those holograms look like they're running away too.
1: Roll wonder. I'm just going to do a D20 for everything because I didn't, like, totally finish my character before we got to play.
7: You didn't even finish your character?
2: Hey, the important thing is she showed up and we might need those holograms.
5: A natural 20!
7: Of course. So Stream is able to make triplicates of all these running away people. So Ragorun only has a 1 in 3 chance of getting any of them. Though he still could go after you three.
6: Kind of forgot about that.
2: Gulp.
7: Each of you roll dare, or just a d20 in ZZ's case. As Ragorun's soggy, wet, discarded clothed arms reach out to wrap you up. Though that's 7.
2: 9 plus 6 is 15.
7: And an 18. Amara, as the smallest of the three, it's easy for Ragor to splat you down with a sopping wet pile of clothes. You take 2 hurt.
5: 2 already?
7: Penny Pasta, you're wiggly enough that you manage to avoid most of the clothes. But you're such a big target that some still get on you. These clothes have a mind of their own, still trying to wrap you tight as you take 1 hurt.
2: Whoa.
7: As for you, Stream, Ragor Ruin tries to break your holo camera, but you rolled high enough that it just hit you for 2 hurt.
1: 2? But I rolled the highest.
7: Now it gets a 1 in 3 chance to catch the right people who aren't holograms. So if I roll a 5 or a 6 on the die 6, it's tough luck for the townsfolk. I'm back to 2. ZZ, you must be excited. You're outwitting my bad guy.
1: Zach, could we just please not use the term bad guy?
7: What?
1: It's just part of that boys will be boys, good guys versus bad guys, pink versus blue, bigger is better, mildly problematic language you're supposed to be okay with just because everyone says it mentality that I personally believe we should move away from.
7: Okay.
2: We can just use the term villain. Someone who makes so many bad choices that you really can't trust them anymore, right?
7: Oh, like someone who chooses not to play a game with you for over a year. You probably couldn't trust that person to keep playing, right? Does that make them a villain?
1: Oh.
6: Hey, this is getting personal. Should we maybe pause the game for a minute?
7: Now, since all of you have been talking about things outside of character, you've missed your next turns, and Ragor Ruin is gonna try to get the townspeople again. Give him a 1 in 3 chance. Oh, he rolled a 2. Zach.
8: I seem to keep catching holograms. All I want to do is clothe the world. Is that so villainous?
7: Now, each of you roll dare as it tries to wrap you up again.
2: A 16.
1: A 9. And a 7.
7: Penny Pasta, you're barely standing. The passengers cowering behind you. As more and more clothes tighten around you, you take 1 hurt. While Stream and Amara are stunned, buried under a pile of clothing, causing Stream's holograms to wink out.
8: Now you all will be dressed to impress.
2: This obsession with impressing each other is part of the reason we make too many clothes.
8: There are enough clothes on my planet to dress the next 6 generations already, yet they keep making them, and so I am born.
9: Hey, you may have me buried under a pile of clothes, but I feel your pain, Ragor Ruin.
8: You couldn't possibly.
9: That's why we founded Tar Town, to get away from waste. But it's easier said than done, unless you, like, live in a magical world that also has advanced green technology.
8: Stop trying to reason with me.
6: But we don't actually want to fight you, no matter what your choices have been up until now. Your next choice can be a great one, you know?
7: Lola and ZZ together, even though you're both stunned, have been helping enough that Penny Pasta can make an easy wonder check.
2: Ho ho ho! That's a natural 20!
7: Then!
8: Oh, fine. But now I lack a purpose in this world, just as I was considered trash in the world I came from. What shall I do?
9: First you could, like, get these piles of clothes off of us.
8: Right, right.
6: Oh, and then you could just step aside so we can get through this portal and save our friend.
8: But then,
2: You could have joined the Tar people. You're kind of like a clothing Tar anyway.
8: I am?
9: Close enough. Besides, we welcome all, like I said.
8: If you say so.
7: And so, the three of you pick yourselves up, envision the location on the macaroni map, and step off the teledock and into the telepond. Finding yourselves standing on a giant slippery metal eggshell, 1,000 feet above the ground!
10: I knew we shouldn't let that alien do our math homework!
2: Blast you through!
9: And far between.
7: And that's where we'll pause our adventure.
2: Zach, for your first game, or your 15th, that was still a lot of fun.
10: Except the parts that were really uncomfortable, because you are mad at your sister?
7: What are you talking about?
1: Zach, come on.
7: Okay, fine. But you haven't been here. I've missed my big sis.
1: I know. Growing up is really hard sometimes. And I'm just so busy with school, but I'm sorry I didn't make more time for this.
2: I mean, it was probably partly Mr. Eric's fault.
10: Oh yeah, we can always blame Mr. Eric.
1: It's just, why'd you even come back? You're not gonna keep playing with us. Zach, I was never gonna let myself miss your very first time as GM. I scheduled a makeup class. This was really important to me.
7: Oh.
10: Yeah, oh. So stop being so mean to your sister.
7: Mom!
1: Zach, feelings come out, even when we try to pretend they're not there, so thanks for finally sharing them.
7: Ugh, why do you have to be so grown up?
1: No matter how big I get, I'll always be your sister.
10: Yeah, I love you.
1: I love you too, Zach.
11: Meow, hello, everybody!
7: JF Cat, why are you in my house?
11: Oh, I come and go as I please. I'm an indoor-outdoor cat.
1: But you don't belong to us.
11: I don't belong to anybody. But I am here to give a big meow out to our new patron from China. His name is Jojo, and he is Chinese and Irish at the same time.
2: Like how Mr. Eric is Italian and Irish at the same time.
11: Hey, whose meow out is this?
2: Oh, excuse me.
11: Jojo's Chinese name is Wang Xingbao, and we're all so happy to have him as a patron. But I'm especially happy because we share a first name, Jojo.
10: Okay, Jojo Fluffy Cat. Thanks to you for your shout-out.
7: And thanks to Jojo from China. Another thanks to Theta and Odysseus, AJ and Gloria for their questions today.
2: Oh, and also Logan. It sounds like we didn't find out what Logan's question was, so I can't wait.
1: What If World and Guilds and Goblins are created by Eric O'Keefe and Karen O'Keefe.
7: We'd like to thank our producer, Miss Lynn.
2: Craig Martinson for our theme song.
10: And all you kids at home who know that trying to hide your feelings usually just makes them worse.
7: So share them with the people you love.
1: And until we adventure again,
7: keep wondering!
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0: That was Hedwig's theme from Harry Potter. That piece of music makes me think of Atticus and his magical castle. Here's an adventure dreamed up by my friend Atticus.
1: I'd like to go on a magical adventure. It would start off with a wizard that guides me through a magical land where there's like unicorns, dragons, other wizards.
2: Where did I put that book of spells?
1: With different powers like ice or fire. And then there was a castle that held all of them. It was like a humongous castle. Like everyone had their own room, even the dragons. My name is Atticus, and I am 8 years old. You're listening to I

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0: One jump ahead of the hoofbeats, one hop ahead of the hump, one trick ahead of disaster. They're quick, but I'm much faster. Here goes, better throw my hand in, wish me happy landing. All I gotta do is jump!
1: That's a song called One Jump Ahead. I'm Sarah, and you're listening to ICANN, the International Children's Arts Network. It's adventure time, and my friend Charlotte has an adventure about camping on a boat.
2: I'm Charlotte, and I'm 11 years old. If I could go on any adventure, I'd go on a boat trip around the world. I'd want to see some different aquatic animals. That would be really cool because I really like dolphins and things like that. And I also really like going up into the mountains, so I think all the different views that you could see on the boat, that would be really, really cool. I really like camping with my family because we go on a lot of adventures together. And I like going with my dad and my brother and my mom, because we all go on like different camping adventures. Like we go backpacking, we go canoeing, and like stop at different places. And like, it's just really fun to do because we just all get to hang out together and do a bunch of things that are fun together. I think it would just be kind of fun to have the experience with family and just getting to have a new experience and just having something that I can remember for my whole life that I did with my family. This is ICANN on HD2. Thanks for listening.

This is a piece of music written by John Williams, an American composer, conductor, and pianist. He's written movie scores for E.T., Harry Potter, Superman, Home Alone, Jurassic Park, and this piece from a galaxy far, far away from Star Wars.

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The Complete Works of Winnie the Pooh. The immortal stories from the books Winnie the Pooh and The House at Pooh Corner, and poems from When We Were Very Young and Now We Are Six by Alan Alexander Milne. Presented for radio, unabridged, in 18 parts. Produced by Christopher Toyne and performed by Peter Dennis. Part 6, in which Christopher Robin leads an expedition to the North Pole.

0: Water lilies. Where the water lilies go to and fro, rocking in the ripples of the water, lazy on a leaf lies the lake king's daughter, and the faint winds shake her. Who will come and take her?
1: I will. I will. Keep still. Keep still.
0: Sleeping on a leaf lies the lake king's daughter. Then the wind comes skipping to the lilies on the water, and the kind winds wake her. Now who will take her? With a laugh she is slipping through the lilies on the water. Wait, wait! Too late, too late. Only the water lilies go to and fro, dipping, dipping to the ripples of the water. In which Christopher Robin leads an expedition to the North Pole. One fine day, Pooh had stumped up to the top of the forest to see if his friend Christopher Robin was interested in bears at all. At breakfast that morning, a simple meal of marmalade spread lightly over a honeycomb or two, he had suddenly thought of a new song. It began like this.
2: Sing ho for the life of a bear.
0: When he had got as far as this, he scratched his head and thought to himself,
2: that's a very good start for a song, but what about the second line?
0: He tried singing ho two or three times, but it didn't seem to help.
2: Perhaps it would be better, he thought, if I sang hi for the life of a bear.
0: So he sang it, but it wasn't.
2: Very well, then,
0: he said,
2: I shall sing that first line twice, and perhaps if I sing it very quickly, I shall find myself singing the third and fourth lines before I have time to think of them, and that will be a good song. Now then. Sing ho for the life of a bear, sing ho for the life of a bear. I don't much mind if it rains or snows, 'cause I've got a lot of honey on my nice new nose. I don't much care if it snows or thaws, 'cause I've got a lot of honey on my nice clean paws. Sing ho for a bear, sing ho for a poo, and I'll have a little something in an hour or two.
0: He was so pleased with the song that he sang it all the way to the top of the forest.
2: And if I go on singing it much longer, he thought, it will be time for the little something, and then the last line won't be true.
0: So he turned it into a hum instead. Christopher Robin was sitting outside his door, putting on his big boots. As soon as he saw the big boots, Pooh knew that an adventure was going to happen, and he brushed the honey off his nose with the back of his paw and spruced himself up as well as he could so as to look ready for anything.
2: Good morning, Christopher Robin,
0: he called out. Hello, Pooh Bear. I can't get this boot on.
2: That's bad,
0: said Pooh. Do you think you could very kindly lean against me, because I keep pulling so hard that I fall over backwards? Pooh sat down, dug his feet into the ground, and pushed hard against Christopher Robin's back, and Christopher Robin pushed hard against his, and pulled at his boot until he had got it on.
2: And that's that,
0: said Pooh.
2: What do we do next?
0: We're all going on an expedition, said Christopher Robin as he got up and brushed himself. Thank you, Pooh.
2: Going on an expedition?
0: Said Pooh eagerly.
2: I don't think I've ever been on one of those. Where are we going to on this expedition?
0: Expedition, silly old bear. It's got an X in it.
2: Oh,
0: said Pooh.
2: I know.
0: But he didn't really. We're going to discover the North Pole.
2: Oh,
0: said Pooh again.
2: What is the North Pole?
0: He asked. It's just a thing you discover, said Christopher Robin carelessly, not being quite sure himself.
2: Oh, I see,
0: said Pooh.
2: Are bears any good at discovering it?
0: Of course they are. And Rabbit, and Kangaroo, and all of you. It's an expedition. That's what an expedition means, a long line of everybody. You better tell the others to get ready while I see if my gun's all right. And we must all bring provisions.
2: Bring what?
0: Things to eat.
2: Oh,
0: said Pooh happily.
2: I thought you said provisions. I'll go and tell them.
0: And he stumped off. The first person he met was Rabbit.
2: Hello, Rabbit,
0: he said.
2: Is that you?
3: Let's pretend it isn't, said Rabbit, and see what happens.
2: I've got a message for you.
3: I'll give it to him.
2: We're all going on an expedition with Christopher Robin.
3: What is it when we're on it?
2: A sort of boat, I think,
4: said Pooh.
3: Oh, that sort.
2: Yes, and we're going to discover a pole or something. Or was it a mole? Anyhow, we're going to discover it.
3: We are we? Said Rabbit.
2: Yes, and we've got to bring pro-things to eat with us, in case we want to eat them. Now I'm going down to Piglet's. Tell Kanga, will you?
4: He left Rabbit and hurried down to Piglet's house. The piglet was sitting on the ground at the door of his house, blowing happily at a dandelion, and wondering whether it would be this year, next year, sometime, or never. He had just discovered that it would be never, and was trying to remember what it was, and hoping it wasn't anything nice, when Pooh came up.
2: Oh, Piglet, said Pooh excitedly, we're going on an expedition, all of us, with things to eat, to discover something.
5: To discover what?
4: Said Piglet anxiously.
2: Oh, just something.
5: Nothing fierce?
4: Christopher Robin didn't say anything about fierce. He just said it had an X.
5: It isn't their necks I mind, said Piglet earnestly. It's their teeth. But if Christopher Robin is coming, I don't mind anything.
4: In a little while, they were already at the top of the forest, and the expedition started. First came Christopher Robin and Rabbit, then Piglet and Pooh, then Kanga, with Roo in her pocket, and Owl, then Eeyore. And at the end, in a long line, all Rabbit's friends and relations.
3: I didn't ask them, explained Rabbit carelessly. They just came. They always do. They can march at the end, after Eeyore.
2: What I say,
4: said Eeyore,
2: is that it's unsettling. I didn't want to come on this expo, what Pooh said. I only came to oblige. But here I am. And if I am the end of the expo, what we're talking about, then let me be the end. But if every time I want to sit down for a little rest, I have to brush away half a dozen of Rabbit's smaller friends and relations first, then this isn't an expo, whatever it is, at all. It's simply a confused noise. That's what I say.
5: I see what Eeyore means, said Owl. If you ask me...
2: I'm not asking anybody, said Eeyore. I'm just telling everybody. We can look for the North Pole, or we can play Here We Go Gathering Nuts and May with the end part of an ant's nest. It's all the same to me.
4: There was a shout from the top of the line.
3: Come on,
4: called Christopher Robin.
2: Come on,
4: called Pooh and Piglet.
5: Come on,
4: called Owl.
3: We are starting, said Rabbit. I must go.
4: And he hurried off to the front of the expedition with Christopher Robin.
2: All right,
4: said Eeyore.
2: We're going. Only don't blame me.
4: So off they all went to discover the pole. And as they walked, they chatted to each other of this and that, all except Pooh, who was making up a song.
2: This is the first verse,
4: he said to Piglet when he was ready with it.
5: First verse of what?
2: My song.
5: What song?
2: This one.
5: Which one?
2: Well, if you listen, Piglet, you'll hear it.
5: How do you know I'm not listening?
4: Pooh couldn't answer that one, so he began to sing.
2: They all went off to discover the pole, Owl and Piglet and Rabbit and all. It's a thing you discover, as I've been told, by Owl and Piglet and Rabbit and all. Eeyore, Christopher, Robin and Pooh and Rabbit's relations all went too. And where the pole was, none of them knew. Sing hey for Owl and Rabbit and all.
3: Hush,
4: said Christopher Robin, turning round to Pooh. We're just coming to a dangerous place.
1: Hush,
4: said Pooh, turning round quickly to Piglet.
5: Hush,
4: said Piglet to Kanga.
1: Hush,
4: said Kanga to Owl, while Roo said,
6: hush, hush, hush, hush, hush, hush, hush, hush, hush, hush,
4: several times to himself, very quietly.
5: Hush,
4: said Owl to Eeyore.
2: Hush,
4: said Eeyore in a terrible voice to all Rabbit's friends and relations.
6: And hush, hush.
4: They all said hastily to each other all down the line, until it got to the last one of all. and the last and smallest friend and relation was so upset to find that the whole expedition was saying hush to him that he buried himself head downwards in a crack in the ground and stayed there for 2 days until the danger was over, and then went home in a great hurry and lived quietly with his aunt ever afterwards. His name was Alexander Beetle. They'd come to a stream which twisted and tumbled between high rocky banks, and Christopher Robin saw at once how dangerous it was. "It's just the place," he explained, "for an ambush."
2: "What sort of bush?"
4: whispered Pooh to Piglet.
2: "A gorse bush?"
5: "My dear Pooh," said Owl in his superior way, "don't you know what an ambush is?" "Owl," said Piglet, looking round at him severely. "Pooh's whisper was a perfectly private whisper, and there was no need..." "An ambush," said Owl, "is a sort of surprise."
2: "So is a gorse bush sometimes," said Pooh.
5: "An ambush, as I was about to explain to Pooh," said Piglet, "is a sort of surprise. If people jump out at you suddenly, that's an ambush,"
4: said Owl.
5: It's an ambush, Pooh, when people jump at you suddenly,"
4: explained Piglet. Piglet, who now knew what an ambush was, said that a gorse bush had sprung at him suddenly one day when he fell off a tree, and he had taken 6 days to get all the prickles out of himself.
5: "We are not talking about gorse bushes,"
4: said Owl a little crossly.
2: "I am,"
4: said Pooh. They were climbing very cautiously up the stream now, going from rock to rock, and after they'd gone a little way they came to a place where the banks widened out at each side, so that on each side of the water there was a level strip of grass on which they could sit down and rest. As soon as he saw this, Christopher Robin called, "Halt!" And they all sat down and rested. "I think," said Christopher Robin, "that we ought to eat all our provisions now, so that we shan't have so much to carry."
2: "Eat all our what?"
4: said Pooh.
5: "All that we've brought,"
4: said Piglet, getting to work.
2: "That's a good idea,"
4: said Pooh. And he got to work too. "Have you all got something?" asked Christopher Robin with his mouth full.
2: "All except me,"
4: said Eeyore.
2: "As usual."
4: He looked round at them in his melancholy way.
2: "I suppose none of you are sitting on a thistle by any chance?"
7: "I believe I am," said Pooh. "Ow."
4: He got up and looked behind him.
7: "Yes, I was. I thought so."
2: "Thank you, Pooh. If you've quite finished with it..."
4: He moved across to Pooh's place and began to eat.
2: "It doesn't do them any good, you know, sitting on them,"
4: he went on as he looked up, munching.
2: "Takes all the life out of them. Remember that another time. All of you. A little consideration, a little thought for others makes all the difference."
4: As soon as he'd finished his lunch, Christopher Robin whispered to Rabbit, and Rabbit said, "Yes, yes, of course." And they walked a little way up the stream together. "I didn't want the others to hear," said Christopher Robin.
3: "Quite so,"
4: said Rabbit, looking important. Rabbit, I suppose you don't know. What does the North Pole look like?"
3: "Well,"
4: said Rabbit, stroking his whiskers,
3: "now you're asking me..."
4: "I did know once, only I've sort of forgotten," said Christopher Robin carelessly.
3: "It's a funny thing," said Rabbit, "but I've sort of forgotten too, although I did know once."
4: "I suppose it's just a pole stuck in the ground."
3: "Sure to be a pole," said Rabbit, "because of calling it a pole. And if it's a pole, well, I should think it would be sticking in the ground, shouldn't you? Because there would be nowhere else to stick it."
4: "Yes, that's what I thought."
3: "The only thing," said Rabbit, "is where is it sticking?"
4: "That's what we're looking for," said Christopher Robin. They went back to the others. Piglet was lying on his back, sleeping peacefully. Roo was washing his face and paws in the stream, while Kanga explained to everybody proudly that this was the first time he had ever washed his face himself. And Owl was telling Kanga an interesting anecdote full of long words like encyclopedia and rhododendron to which Kanga wasn't listening.
2: I don't hold with all this washing, grumbled Eeyore. This modern behind-the-ears nonsense. What do you think, Pooh?
7: Well, said Pooh, I think...
4: But we shall never know what Pooh thought, for there came a sudden squeak from Roo, a splash, and a loud cry of alarm from Kanga.
2: So much for washing,
4: said Eeyore.
5: Roo's fallen in,
4: cried Rabbit, and he and Christopher Robin came rushing down to the rescue.
5: Look at me swimming! Oh!
4: Squeaked Roo from the middle of his pool and was hurried down a waterfall into the next pool.
3: Are you all right, Roo dear?
4: Called Kanga anxiously.
5: Yes, said Roo. Look at me swim.
4: And down he went over the next waterfall into another pool. Everybody was doing something to help. Piglet, wide awake suddenly, was jumping up and down and making,
5: oh, I say,
4: noises.
8: Owl was explaining that in a case of sudden and temporary immersion, the important thing was to keep the head above water.
4: Kanga was jumping along the bank saying, are you sure you're all right, Roo dear? To which Roo, from whatever pool he was in at the moment, was answering,
5: look at me swimming!
4: Eeyore had turned round and hung his tail over the first pool into which Roo fell, and with his back to the accident was grumbling quietly to himself and saying,
2: all this washing, but catch on to my tail, little Roo, and you'll be all right.
4: And Christopher Robin and Rabbit came hurrying past Eeyore and were calling out to the others in front of them.
3: All right, Roo, I'm coming!
4: Called Christopher Robin.
3: Get something across the stream lower down, some of you fellows, called Rabbit.
4: But Pooh was getting something. Two pools below Roo, he was standing with a long pole in his paws, and Kanga came up and took one end of it, and between them they held it across the lower part of the pool, and Roo, still bubbling proudly,
5: look at me swimming,
4: drifted up against it and climbed down.
5: Did you see me swimming?
4: Squeaked Roo excitedly, while Kanga scolded him and rubbed him down.
5: Pooh, Pooh, did you see me swimming? That's called swimming, what I was doing. Rabbit, did you see what I was doing? Swimming. Oh, hello, Piglet. I say, Piglet, what do you think I was doing? Swimming. Christopher Robin, did you?
4: But Christopher Robin wasn't listening. He was looking at Pooh. Pooh? He said. Where did you find that pole? Pooh looked at the pole in his hand.
7: I just found it, he said. I thought it ought to be useful. I just picked it up.
4: Pooh, said Christopher Robin solemnly. The expedition is over. You have found the North Pole.
7: Oh,
4: said Pooh. Eeyore was sitting with his tail in the water when they all got back to him.
2: Tell Roo to be quick, somebody,
4: he said.
2: My tail's getting cold. I don't want to mention it, but I just mention it. I don't want to complain, but there it is. My tail's cold.
5: Here I am,
4: squeaked Roo.
2: Oh, there you are.
5: Did you see me swimming?
4: Eeyore took his tail out of the water and swished it from side to side.
2: As I expected,
4: he said.
2: Lost all feeling. Numbed it. That's what it's done. Numbed it. Well, as long as nobody minds, I suppose it's all right.
4: Poor old Eeyore, I'll dry it for you, said Christopher Robin, and he took out his handkerchief and rubbed it up.
2: Thank you, Christopher Robin. You're the only one who seems to understand about tails. They don't think. That's what's the matter with some of these others. They've no imagination. A tail isn't a tail to them. It's just a little bit extra at the back.
4: Never mind, Eeyore, said Christopher Robin, rubbing his hardest. Is that better?
2: It's feeling more like a tail, perhaps. It belongs again, if you know what I mean.
7: Hello, Eeyore,
4: said Pooh, coming up to them with his pole.
2: Hello, Pooh. Thank you for asking, but I shall be able to use it again in a day or two.
7: Use what?
4: Said Pooh.
2: What we are talking about.
7: I wasn't talking about anything, said Pooh, looking puzzled.
2: My mistake again.
7: I thought you were saying how sorry you were about my tail being all numb, and could you do anything to help?
2: No, said Pooh. That wasn't me, he said.
4: He thought for a little and then suggested helpfully,
7: perhaps it was somebody else. Well, thank him for me when you see him.
4: Pooh looked anxiously at Christopher Robin. Pooh's found the North Pole, said Christopher Robin. Isn't that lovely? Pooh looked modestly down.
7: Is that it?
4: Said Eeyore.
9: Yes,
4: said Christopher Robin.
7: Is that what we were looking for?
9: Yes,
4: said Pooh.
7: Oh,
4: said Eeyore.
7: Well, anyhow, it didn't rain,
4: he said. They stuck the pole in the ground, and Christopher Robin tied a message onto it. North Pole, Dick Suvered by Pooh. Pooh found it. Then they all went home again. And I think, but I'm not quite sure, that Roo had a hot bath and went straight to bed. But Pooh went back to his own house, and feeling very proud of what he had done, had a little something to revive himself.

0: busy. I think I am a muffin man. I haven't got a bell. I haven't got the muffin things that muffin people sell. Perhaps I am a postman. No, I think I am a tram. I'm feeling rather funny and I don't know what I am. But round about and round about and round about I go. All round the table in the nursery, round about and round about and round about I go. I think I am a traveller escaping from a bear. I think I am an elephant behind another elephant who isn't really there. So round about and round about and round about and round about and round about and round about I go. I think I am a ticket man who's selling tickets, please. I think I am a doctor who's visiting sneeze. Perhaps I'm just a nanny who's walking with a pram. I'm feeling rather funny and I don't know what I am. But round about and round about and round about I go. All round the table in the nursery, round about and round about and round about I go. I think I am a puppy, so I'm hanging out my tongue. I think I am a camel who is looking for a camel who is looking for a camel who is looking for its young. So, round about and round about and round about and round about and round about and round about I go. The Three Foxes. Once upon a time there were three little foxes who didn't wear stockings and they didn't wear socks. But they all had handkerchiefs to blow their noses, and they kept their handkerchiefs in cardboard boxes. They lived in the forest in three little houses, and they didn't wear coats and they didn't wear trousers. They ran through the woods on their little bare tootsies, and they played touch last with a family of mouses. They didn't go shopping in the high street shopses, but caught what they wanted in the woods and copses. They all went fishing, and they caught three wormses. They went out hunting, and they caught three wopses. They went to a fair, and they all won prizes, three plum puddingses and three mince piesies. They rode on elephants and swang on swingses, and hit three coconuts at coconut shizes. That's all that I know of the three little foxes who kept their handkerchiefs in cardboard boxes. They lived in the forest in three little houses, but they didn't wear coats, and they didn't wear trousers, and they didn't wear stockings, and they didn't wear socks. Little Bo Peep and Little Boy Blue. What have you done with your sheep, Little Bo Peep? What have you done with your sheep, Bo Peep? Little Boy Blue, what fun! I've lost them, every one. Ah, what a thing to have done, Little Bo Peep. What have you done with your sheep, Little Boy Blue? What have you done with your sheep, Boy Blue?
1: Little Bo Peep, my sheep went off when I was asleep.
0: I'm sorry about your sheep, Little Boy Blue.
1: What are you going to do, Little Bo Peep? What are you going to do, Bo Peep?
0: Little Boy Blue, you'll see. They'll all come home to tea.
1: They wouldn't do that for me, Little Bo Peep.
0: What are you going to do, Little Boy Blue? What are you going to do, Boy Blue?
1: Little Bo Peep, I'll blow my horn for an hour or so.
0: Isn't that rather slow, Little Boy Blue?
1: Whom are you going to marry, Little Bo Peep?
0: Whom are you going to marry, Bo Peep?
2: Little Boy Blue, I'd like to marry you.
0: I think I should like it too, Little Bo Peep.
2: Where are we going to live, Little Boy Blue? Where are we going to live, Boy Blue?
1: Little Bo Peep, up in the hills with the sheep.
0: And your love, your Little Bo Peep? Little Boy Blue,
2: I'll love you forever and ever, Little Bo Peep. I'll love you forever and ever, Bo Peep.
0: Little Boy Blue, my dear, keep near, keep very near.
1: I shall always be here, Little Bo Peep.
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0: The outlook wasn't brilliant for the Mudville Nine that day. The score stood 4-2, with but one inning left to play.
1: Now batting, number 10, the left fielder, Cooney.
0: And so, when Cooney died at first.
1: Now batting, number 12, the first baseman, Barrows.
0: And Barrows did the same. A sickly silence fell upon the patrons of the game. A straggling few got up to go in deep despair. The rest clung to that hope which springs eternal in the human breast.

they thought. If only Casey could but get a whack at that, we'd put up even money now with Casey at the bat. But Flynn preceded Casey, as did also Jimmy Blake, and the former was a pudding, and the latter was a fake. So upon that stricken multitude, grim melancholy sat, for there seemed but little chance of Casey's getting to the bat. But Flynn let fly a single to the wonderment of all. And Blake, the much despised, tore the cover off the ball. And when the dust had lifted and they saw what had occurred, there was Jimmy safe on second and Flynn a hugging third. Then from the gladdened multitude went up a joyous yell. It bounded from the mountaintop and rattled in the dell. It struck upon the hillside and recoiled upon the flat, for Casey, mighty Casey, was advancing to the bat.

0: There was ease in Casey's manner as he stepped into his place. There was pride in Casey's bearing and a smile on Casey's face. And when, responding to the cheers, he lightly doffed his hat, no stranger in the crowd could doubt 'twas Casey at the bat. 10,000 eyes were on him as he rubbed his hands with dirt. 5,000 tongues applauded when he wiped them on his shirt. Then, while the writhing pitcher ground the ball into his hip, defiance gleamed in Casey's eye. A sneer curled Casey's lip. And now, the leather-covered spear came hurtling through the air, and Casey stood a-watching it in haughty grandeur there. Close by the sturdy batsman, the ball unheeded sped. "That ain't my style," said Casey.
1: "Strike one!"
0: the umpire said. From the benches black with people, there went up a muffled roar, like the beating of the storm waves on a stern and distant shore.
2: "Kill him! Kill the umpire!"
0: shouted someone from the stand. And it's likely they'd have killed him had not Casey raised his hand. With a smile of Christian charity, great Casey's visage shone. He stilled the rising tumult. He bade the game go on. He signaled to the pitcher, and once more the spheroid flew. But Casey still ignored it. And the umpire said,
1: "Strike two!"
0: "Fraud!" cried the maddened thousands, and the echo answered, "Fraud!" But one scornful look from Casey, and the audience was awed. They saw his face grow stern and cold. They saw his muscles strain. And they knew that Casey wouldn't let that ball go by again. The sneer is gone from Casey's lip. His teeth are clenched in hate. He pounds with cruel violence his bat upon the plate. And now the pitcher holds the ball. And now he lets it go. And now the air is shattered by the force of Casey's blow. Oh, somewhere in this favored land, the sun is shining bright. The band is playing somewhere, and somewhere hearts are light. And somewhere men are laughing, and somewhere children shout. But there is no joy in Mottville. Mighty Casey has struck out.

The author of Casey at the Bat was not a famous poet like Robert Frost or Walt Whitman. The author of Casey at the Bat was a young newspaper columnist by the name of Ernest Lawrence Thayer. Now, you can probably guess that Ernest Lawrence Thayer was an American, but can you guess how old the poem itself is? Can you tell whether it was written yesterday, or last year, or when your dad and mom were young, or even when your grandparents were young? Actually, the poem is even older than that. Casey at the Bat was written in 1888, well over 100 years ago. But how did Casey at the Bat become one of America's best-known poems, if the author wasn't a poet and wasn't even famous? Well, that is a long story. Would you like to hear about it? Good. I thought so. Casey at the Bat was written by Ernest Lawrence Thayer, the son of a well-to-do businessman from Boston who owned textile mills where cloth was no longer woven by hand but was manufactured by machines. It was the industrial age of the 1860s, and money was to be made in New England. Ernest was a serious student. He did all his homework, got very good grades, and was admitted to Harvard College. He was not always serious, however. Thayer had a wonderful sense of humor and was made editor of the Harvard Lampoon, the college humor magazine that still exists on the Harvard campus today. While there, he met many interesting people, among them William Randolph Hearst, who one day would become a great newspaper owner and publisher. Hearst did not remain at Harvard to graduate. Instead, the young Hearst was given the great responsibility of running the San Francisco Examiner, a newspaper then owned by his father. Thayer stayed on at Harvard to graduate and then traveled to Europe. He settled in Paris to brush up on his French. Then, in 1886, Hearst sent a cable to his college pal in Paris. Would Thayer come to San Francisco and write a humor column for the Examiner's Sunday supplement? Much to the disappointment of his father, who wanted Thayer to help him with the family woolen mills, Ernest accepted Hearst's offer and began writing for the paper later that year. After a year and a half, ill health overcame Thayer, and he moved back east to Massachusetts, but he continued writing for the Examiner. Then, on June 3, 1888, Thayer sent one last piece to the paper. It was Casey at the Bat. Casey might have passed unnoticed were it not for a rising young comedian and singer, William DeWolf Hopper, who was appearing at a Broadway theater in New York. At dinner one evening, sitting in a restaurant with a friend, Hopper moaned, "I have two baseball teams coming to the theater as guests of the management tonight. How on earth will I ever keep them awake?" His friend removed a dog-eared newspaper clipping from his wallet and handed it to the up-and-coming actor. It was Casey. Hopper memorized it on the spot and that night performed the poem before the audience of baseball players. The poem was such a success that Hopper made it a permanent part of his program. Hopper himself reckoned that he had performed the piece over 10,000 times, and by 1900, almost everyone in America had heard or read the poem. As realistic as the tale may seem, Thayer always maintained that he had made up the entire story because of his love for college baseball. "The poem," said Thayer, "has no basis in fact." What do we find so appealing about Casey? He is boastful, he swaggers, he has an air of confidence so outrageous that it leads to his downfall. But there is an heroic air to Casey, and every time we read the poem, we hope that perhaps this time, just this one time, Casey will hit the home run that will win the game. Now, would you like to have some fun? Stand up. Get ready to march. Here's your tempo. Here we go.

the composer and conductor of Casey at the Bat. Have you ever thought that music could tell a story all by itself? Well, it can. Let me show you how. Here is a song called In a Cabin in a Wood, which you may already know. If you do, sing along with us.

Now, if you listen to the words, they are very dramatic. The rabbit is running for his life, desperately looking for a place to hide. If he can't find one, he will be turned into rabbit stew. Fortunately, a little man standing by his window sees the rabbit being chased by the hunters. He answers the knock on his cabin door and saves the rabbit's life. Pretty dramatic stuff, if you ask me. But is there any drama in the music?

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So I decided to write a composition that would describe the story in music. I call it The Flight of the Rabbit. If you listen carefully, you first hear the tranquil forest scene. Listen to the flutes. They are the birds singing happily in the trees. Composers often use flutes to imitate birds.

Do you hear the cuckoo played by an oboe? This peaceful scene is broken by the rabbit, who first sticks his nose out of the underbrush. Listen for the piccolo. The rabbit is sticking his nose out of the underbrush, seeing whether he can make his dash for freedom. Then the rabbit breaks into the open field, frantic with fear. The hunters are riding in hot pursuit. The hunters are shooting as they ride. A horn player is performing the traditional hunting call. The rabbit knocks on the door of the kindly little man, who lets him in. Then I use the tune Come Little Rabbit Come Inside to show you where we are in the story. The hunters ride past the house and disappear into the distance, which you can hear as the orchestra gets softer and softer.

We know that the rabbit is safe, giving us our peaceful ending. Here is a complete story in music, without a narrator, and in less than 2 minutes.

Now, let's return to Casey at the bat. You have already heard the Casey March, played by a symphony orchestra and by a concert band. But it can even be played in the Suzuki style. Listen to this group of very young violin students, and then I'll be back to tell you how I composed Casey.

I composed Casey at the Bat as a theater piece for orchestra and narrator. The musicians are asked to perform the roles of the umpire and the crowd, and vendors selling popcorn, hot dogs, soda and beer, and programs, as well as play the music. When the ball is hit, a percussionist strikes the woodblock with a wooden mallet, and when the batter is out, a disappointed "Oh!" comes from the Mudville fans. The whole piece is based on the Casey March. When things are going well for the team, the march sounds like this.

But when things are going badly for the Mudville Nine, the theme slows down to take on a despondent feel, a sadness which reflects the impending doom.

When Casey steps up to the plate, it takes on a jazzy style in the clarinet and bassoon, reflecting the bragging, swagger, and overconfidence of the great slugger.

When he quiets the outraged fans by raising his hand, the theme takes on the character of a Salvation Army band, that fine organization which provides for the poor. Many of their members play brass instruments in ensembles on the streets, especially at Christmas time.

In addition, there is the well-known trumpet call, which, at least in the United States sporting events, urges one's favorite team on to victory. But when this urging brings poor results, listen to what happens to the fanfare. Now that you know a little more about the music, I invite you to listen to Casey at the Bat once again and see how much more of the story you can hear in the music.

0: books here, latest stats and photos of your Mudville favorites, Cooley, Barrows, Casey.
1: The outlook wasn't brilliant for the Mudville Nine that day. The score stood 4-2, with but one inning left to play.
2: Now batting, number 10, the left fielder, Cooley.
1: And so, when Cooney died at first.
2: Now batting, number 12, the first baseman, Barrows.
1: And Barrows did the same. A sickly silence fell upon the patrons of the game. A straggling few got up to go in deep despair. The rest clung to that hope which springs eternal in the human breast.

they thought. If only Casey could but get a whack at that, we'd put up even money now with Casey at the bat. But Flynn preceded Casey, as did also Jimmy Blake, and the former was a pudding, and the latter was a fake. So upon that stricken multitude, grim melancholy sat, for there seemed but little chance of Casey's getting to the bat. But Flynn let fly a single to the wonderment of all. And Blake, the much despised, tore the cover off the ball. And when the dust had lifted and they saw what had occurred, there was Jimmy safe on second and Flynn a hugging third. Then from the gladdened multitude went up a joyous yell. It bounded from the mountain top and rattled in the dell. It struck upon the hillside and recoiled upon the flat, for Casey, mighty Casey, was advancing to the

0: There was ease in Casey's manner as he stepped into his place. There was pride in Casey's bearing and a smile on Casey's face. And when, responding to the cheers, he lightly doffed his hat, no stranger in the crowd could doubt 'twas Casey at the bat. 10,000 eyes were on him as he rubbed his hands with dirt. 5,000 tongues applauded when he wiped them on his shirt. Then, while the writhing pitcher ground the ball into his hip, defiance gleamed in Casey's eye. A sneer curled Casey's lip. And now, the leather-covered sphere came hurtling through the air, and Casey stood a-watching it in haughty grandeur there. Close by the sturdy batsman, the ball unheeded sped. "That ain't my style," said Casey.
1: "Strike one!"
0: the umpire said. From the benches black with people, there went up a muffled roar, like the beating of the storm waves on a stern and distant shore.
2: "Kill him! Kill the umpire!"
0: shouted someone from the stand, and it's likely they'd have killed him had not Casey raised his hand. With a smile of Christian charity, great Casey's visage shone. He stilled the rising tumult. He bade the game go on. He signaled to the pitcher, and once more the spheroid flew. But Casey still ignored it, and the umpire said,
1: "Strike two!"
0: "Fraud!" cried the maddened thousands, and the echo answered, "Fraud!" But one scornful look from Casey, and the audience was awed. They saw his face grow stern and cold. They saw his muscles strain. And they knew that Casey wouldn't let that ball go by again. The sneer is gone from Casey's lip. His teeth are clenched in hate. He pounds with cruel violence his bat upon the plate. And now the pitcher holds the ball, and now he lets it go, and now the air is shattered by the force of Casey's blow. Oh, somewhere in this favored land, the sun is shining bright. The band is playing somewhere, and somewhere hearts are light. And somewhere men are laughing, and somewhere children shout. But there is no joy in Mudville. Mighty Casey has struck out.

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Today, we're going to be exploring the world of polka. Polka is a dance and a type of music that's done in triple time, which is similar to a waltz. 1, 2, 3, 1, 2, 3, 1, 2, 3. Although a polka is much faster and livelier and easy to dance with a partner, this is a polka for two violins.

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1: Let's take a dance break.

That was a polka. You've made it to a dance break on ICANN, the International Children's Arts Network. Polkas are usually danced with a partner, but you can dance it all by yourself. To dance the polka, you step to the same side together while facing one another. Every step is followed by a hop. Let's try it together. Step to the left. Now hop to the left. The next step is a step backwards. Step back and hop back. To complete the polka steps, you complete a square. Step hop left, step hop back. Step hop right, step hop front. Try it together. 1, 2, 3. 1, 2, 3. 1, 2, 3. 1, 2, 3. And that's the polka. Let's try it during this polka and gallop.

That was a polka and gallop. Were you able to practice your polka steps? The polka started in the Czech Republic, but is popular in Germany, Austria, Poland, Slovenia, and other Eastern European countries. Some instruments you might hear during the polka are a tuba, guitar, trumpet, clarinet, accordion. This next polka is for a musician who plays a bagpipe.

The International Children's Arts Network is community funded, supported by listeners like you, and by a grant from the Joyce N. Furman Memorial Trust, celebrating a lifetime of giving to children, education, and the arts.

to our girls' polka. Polka comes from a Czech word named polka, which means half. That's because each of those steps that make the square are actually tiny little footsteps. That reminds me of the way a violinist plucks the strings during a pizzicato. Short little plucks. Short little steps. Here is a pizzicato polka.

That was a crafty polka. Coming up is Art Time on ICANN, the International Children's Arts Network. You've made it to a dance break. This next song is a jazz suite, but it's inspired by the polka. See if you can recognize the traits of a polka in this jazz suite.

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0: That was an artist greeting polka. It's art time on ICANN, the International Children's Arts Network. I'm Sarah. Grab your art supplies because it's time to get doodling. Today, let's focus on a pattern. A pattern is a repeated decorative design, something that you see over and over and over again. That could be stripes or a polka dot. Patterns are also found in music, and they can be extremely popular.
1: Elfie, now that we're friends, I've decided to make you my new project.
2: You really don't have to do that.
1: I know. That's what makes me so nice.
3: Whenever I see someone less fortunate than I, and let's face it,
1: who isn't?
3: Less fortunate than I. Tender heart tends to start to bleed. And when someone needs a makeover, I simply have to take over. I know, I know.

0: 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You're beautiful.
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That was a string quartet performing Kashmir by Led Zeppelin. That's a tune that's called an ostinato, or an earworm, something that you could hear over and over again. A piece of music that uses the ostinato sound, something that repeats over and over again, is bolero. Bolero is a piece of music written by French composer Maurice Ravel. At first, you're greeted with the woodwinds, piccolos, flutes, clarinets. As the music builds, the brass joins in. Horns, trumpets, trombones. Later, the percussion becomes involved. Snare drums, bass drums, cymbals. And finally, the whole thing comes together with the strings. This is bolero.

That's a bolero, a type of music that uses a repeated pattern. Here's a different type of bolero using instruments that you would typically find in the jazz world, like the stand-up bass.

How's your masterpiece coming along? Have an adult take a picture and send it to us on Instagram at ican.listen. Today on Art Time, we're talking about patterns. It can be found in color or shape, like triangles, stripes, polka dots. In the music world, a piece of music can repeat themes. This piece of music is called Canon on a Lollipop-alicious Theme, followed by Canon in D major.

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ICAN, poetry, story time, and music for kids.

0: That was Canon in D major. Pattern is not only used in music and in visual art, but can also be used in literature. Dr. Seuss is definitely known for his patterns. Here is Dr. Seuss's Green Eggs and Ham. 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
2: Green Eggs and Ham. I am Sam.
3: I am Sam.
2: Sam, I am.
4: That's Sam I am. That's Sam I am. I do not like that Sam I am.
2: Do you like green eggs and ham?
4: I do not like them, Sam I am. I do not like green eggs and ham.
2: Would you like them here or there?
4: I would not like them here or there. I would not like them anywhere. I do not like green eggs and ham. I do not like them, Sam I am.
2: Would you like them in a house? Would you like them with a mouse?
4: I do not like them in a house. I do not like them with a mouse. I do not like them here or there. I do not like them anywhere. I do not like green eggs and ham. I do not like them, Sam I am.
2: Would you eat them in a box? Would you eat them with a fox?
4: Not in a box, not with a fox, not in a house, not with a mouse. I would not eat them here or there. I would not eat them anywhere. I would not eat green eggs and ham. I do not like them, Sam I am.
2: Would you? Could you? In a car? Eat them, here they are.
4: I would not, could not in a car.
2: You may like them, you will see. You may like them in a tree.
4: I would not, could not in a tree, not in a car. You let me be. I do not like them in a box. I do not like them with a fox. I do not like them in a house. I do not like them with a mouse. I do not like them here or there. I do not like them anywhere. I do not like green eggs and ham. I do not like them, Sam I am. A train, a train, a train, a train. Could you, would you, on a train? Not on a train, not in a tree, not in a car, Sam, let me be. I would not, could not, in a box. I could not, would not, with a fox. I will not eat them with a mouse. I will not eat them in a house. I will not eat them here or there. I will not eat them anywhere. I do not eat green eggs and ham. I do not like them, Sam, I am.
2: Say, in the dark? Here, in the dark? Would you, could you, in the dark?
4: I would not, could not, in the dark.
2: Would you, could you, in the rain?
4: I would not, could not, in the rain. Not in the dark, not on a train. Not in a car, not in a tree. I do not like them, Sam, you see? Not in a house, not in a box. Not with a mouse, not with a fox. I will not eat them here or there. I do not like them anywhere.
2: You do not like green eggs and ham?
4: I do not like them, Sam, I am.
2: Could you, would you with a goat?
4: I would not, could not with a goat.
2: Could you on a boat?
4: I could not, would not on a boat. I will not with a goat. I will not eat them in the rain. I will not eat them on a train. Not in the dark, not in a...

tree, not in a car. You let me be. I do not like them in a box. I do not like them with a fox. I will not eat them in a house. I do not like them with a mouse. I do not like them here or there. I do not like them anywhere. I do not like green eggs and ham. I do not like them, Sam I am. You do not like them, so you say, try them, try them, and you may. Try them, and you may, I say. Sam, if you will let me be, I will try them. You will see. Say, I like green eggs and ham. I do, I like them, Sam I am. And I would eat them in a boat, and I would eat them with a goat. And I will eat them in the rain, and in the dark, and on a train, and in a car, and in a tree. They are so good, you see. So I will eat them in a box, and I will eat them with a fox, and I will eat them in a house, and I will eat them with a mouse, and I will eat them here and there. Say, I will eat them anywhere. I do so like green eggs and ham. Thank you, Sam I am.

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That was Meet the Pets. I'm Sarah, and you're listening to ICANN, the International Children's Arts Network. If you could understand what animals are talking about, what would they be saying? The Pixar film A Bug's Life is about just that. Here's some music from that film called A Bug's Life Suite.

That was music from Iron Man called Driving with the Top Down. This next piece of music is from Star Trek. What would you do if you were in outer space?

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That was Teamwork. Coming up is From the Top, featuring young musicians and artists just like you. Here's a piece of music called Carl Goes Up from Pixar's Up.

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0: You're listening to From the Top. I'm your host, pianist Peter Dugan. We just heard 17-year-old violinist Joshua Song from Northvale, New Jersey, perform Fritz Kreisler's Slavonic Fantasy, based on themes by Dvorak. I performed with Joshua on the piano. The young people we'll meet on From the Top today are exceptional as always. There's a young composer who leapt past 2 years of school and is now headed off to college at just 16 years old. A bassoonist who's a beautiful player, but also a serious athlete, and is planning to study neuroscience at Princeton. It's easy to describe our young guests as gifted or talented. What really connects them all is their tenacity, the sweat and perseverance that have gotten them to this point. The confidence that these artists bring to their music and to life in general has been earned through really hard work and discipline. And with that in mind, let's meet Joshua Song, the violinist and Jack Kent Cook young artist whose beautiful playing we just heard. Joshua, you have so much soul when you perform that piece. It brings back this sort of melancholy nostalgia of the Kreisler era. I loved playing with you.
1: Thank you. So much fun working with you.
0: So I know you come from a very musical family. Tell me about what it was like growing up with parents who played.
1: My dad is a clarinetist and my mom is a flautist, but she actually took violin lessons to help me understand the technique and the form. She's been a crucial part of my development as a musician. Till I was 12 years old, every day she sat with me and practiced.
0: So after years of having that, was it weird to suddenly have to be your own disciplinarian?
1: Yeah, certainly. There was a transitionary period where she'd just leave me on my own. I had no idea what I was doing because my mom had been dictating my practice for years. Finding my practice habits, finding the way that I resonate with my instrument without anyone's help, that was a big journey that I had to take.
0: Yeah, for sure. Necessary part of growing up.
1: Mm-hmm.
0: So I know you also have a sister who plays, but she's also a power lifter, and the two of you got really into this. Tell me what powerlifting is, and then does it relate to music?
1: So powerlifting is all about lifting as much weight as possible.
0: Okay. Terrifying.
1: It is. It's terrifying, but I think it really helped me with my physical and mental health, but also gave me some insights, as you said, about my music.
0: Yeah.
1: What I noticed when I was doing that was this thing called like neuromuscular adaptations.
0: Okay.
1: Power lifters, when they don't lift for a certain period of time and they go back to do a certain lift, say it's a squat, then they won't be able to do the same amount of weight. And the reason why isn't because that they've lost muscle. It's because they've lost the neurological connection to that muscle. It's the mental pathway that they made to the muscles that made them lose the efficiency that they need to get the weight up.
0: Right. Mm-hmm. So it's like the power of the mind.
1: Yeah.
0: Over the pure physical development of muscle. And do you feel like you can think that way now when you approach the violin?
1: Yeah, I think so. Like people talk about muscle memory. Your brain creates a pattern to a certain muscular path. When you don't practice for a certain period of time, that's that neurological connection that you've lost with your muscles, you know, habits of holding your instrument. If I'm holding my bow, you got to develop certain habits and you got to keep them there or else you're going to lose it, right?
0: Gotcha. Obviously, you think about music and you think about everything from such an intellectual, logical standpoint. Talk to me a little bit about how sometimes that's been a challenge when it comes to expressing yourself musically.
1: Yeah, so there was a point in time where I kind of viewed music as like almost a science. And the thing about science is you want to be efficient. And if you do that technically, then you lose some of the musical aspect, right? Because if you're just looking for efficiency, then you miss. So let's say it's a forte passage, right? And you want to be really strong. If you just focus on efficiency of your bow or efficiency of your fingerings, you can lose the expressive nature of what music is all about.
0: So what have you been able to do to help get in touch with that emotional side, that artistic side?
1: Imagery. So Sibelius, violin concerto, the beginning of that concerto is, I like to imagine it as like a water horizon with a lot of fog in it. And that allows me to get into the mood of the music without having to like remember a million different technical cues.
0: Yeah, it makes perfect sense. Mm-hmm. Get lost in the imagery. Before we go, I have to congratulate you because I understand you've made a decision for next year. Yeah. Where are you headed?
1: The Columbia Juilliard program.
0: It's infamously difficult, but I have no doubt at all that you're going to flourish there. Can't wait to see where your future takes you. Josh, it's been such a pleasure.
1: So good talking to you.
0: Joshua Song, 17 years old from Northvale, New Jersey. Now let's meet 18-year-old bassoonist Eleanor Ha. From Upper Saddle River, New Jersey, Eleanor and I will perform the first movement of Lubos Sluka's sonata originally for cello and piano, but you'll hear it now on bassoon and piano. This piece was totally unknown to me when Eleanor introduced it to us, and I'm really excited to share it with all of you. Eleanor, whenever you're ready, let's take it from the top.

0: 18-year-old bassoonist Eleanor Ha performed the first movement of Lubos Sluka's sonata, originally for cello and piano, but of course you heard it on bassoon and piano. I'm Peter Dugan. I was joining Eleanor at the piano. Eleanor, it's great to have you on From the Top.
1: It's great to be here.
0: So much fun to play that with you. That piece is haunting.
1: Mm-hmm.
0: And the color you get out of the bassoon is really dark and evocative. It's gloomy, you know? Is that kind of what you're going for with that?
1: Yeah, in the first part.
0: It's beautiful.
1: Thank you.
0: I know you come from a very musical family, right?
1: Yes.
0: Mom is a pianist.
1: Mm-hmm.
0: Your dad used to play the saxophone. So how on earth did you end up with the bassoon?
1: So when I was younger, I played piano, following my mom's footsteps. And then I played cello for a period of time, didn't really like it as much. So then I started playing the bassoon in summer of going into seventh grade. I excelled pretty quickly. I've been playing bassoon ever since.
0: It's interesting to me that you came to it from the cello because it's kind of
1: equivalent
0: registers.
1: Because I wanted to play a woodwind instrument, so we were picking between clarinet, flute, bassoon, oboe, and bassoon's the only one with like bass clef, so
0: right. We
1: thought it would help.
0: You already learned bass clef, and I was like, all right, I know the clef.
1: Yeah.
0: You seem to have a real connection with the instrument. Did it happen kind of instantaneously for you?
1: I feel like it was pretty quickly that I really enjoyed playing it. I got into this Juilliard pre-college program going into middle school. So then I got to make friends very quickly around like woodwind and like bassoonists. So I think it also helped with that connection.
0: Right. You got immersed.
1: Mm-hmm.
0: You mentioned your mom is a pianist. I know you perform with her a lot.
1: Mm-hmm.
0: I'm having to fill her shoes today. what's it like making music with your mom?
1: It's really great.
0: Yeah.
1: It's very convenient also. We're very close. Oh. Also, being able to connect with her through music is an added bonus.
0: That's great. You're lucky to have that.
1: Very lucky.
0: August 2022 was the best month of your life. What happened during that time?
1: The summer of 2022, I got into this program called NYOUSA, which is National Youth Orchestra.
0: Mm-hmm.
1: And from mid-July to August, I was with this group of musicians from all over the United States.
0: Mm-hmm.
1: We had 2 weeks of really intensive rehearsals. We were preparing to play Mahler 5 and Elgar Cello Concerto on this European tour. I got to experience so many places. I got to meet so many amazing people, make these lifelong connections. We were just making amazing music every other night on this tour. We performed at the Ravello Festival. We had an amazing sunset while playing Elgar. I wasn't in the Elgar, so I got to like listen backstage, and there's like this like pink and blue and purple sunset.
0: I mean, if this isn't enough to convince everyone that we all need to study a musical instrument and join a youth orchestra, I don't know what is. Another thing that makes you very happy, I know, is sports. Tennis.
1: And golf.
0: And golf.
1: Yes.
0: So what do you love about these sports?
1: I've been like a fairly active child since I was little. I made a lot of friends through playing tennis because you do like clinics. Playing for a high school team, you get to experience a new aspect of it because you have to win as a team in order to win the entire match.
0: Right,
1: so it's not just playing for yourself.
0: That's cool. And tell me about golf. What do you love about that?
1: Yeah, so I started playing golf during the pandemic. Me and my dad would go into the range a lot at nights. And I think the skills that I've learned by playing music basically my whole life, just like this idea of slow practice and like practicing until you get it right, it translates to golf as well because you have to really nail your swing and nail the basics before you can like hit a perfect driver, like 250 yards or whatever. So like I would spend a lot of time at the range just repeating the same small steps like 10, 20 times.
0: Right. People who have studied an instrument definitely learn the hard way that you have to be patient and stuff doesn't just click overnight.
1: Yep.
0: What are your plans for next year?
1: Yeah. So I applied for Princeton University Restrictive Early Action and I got in. It was
0: Congrats. One
1: of the best moments of my life, probably.
0: Congrats on everything, Eleanor.
1: Thank you.
0: It's really wonderful. And I so enjoyed playing with you.
1: Thank you.
0: Eleanor Ha, 18 years old from Upper Saddle River, New Jersey. Do you want to get a behind-the-scenes look at the making of From the Top? This season, From the Top is recording in studios around the country. We'll be visiting New York, Boston, Austin, Minneapolis, Los Angeles, and Philadelphia. And we're giving some lucky folks guest passes to watch our recording sessions in action. 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
0: On From the Top, we get to meet young artists who have learned that their raw talent and intelligence, as impressive as those qualities are not enough to reach their goals. They already know that self-discipline and day-to-day effort are the keys to success. Now, let's meet Edwin Osorio, a 17-year-old trombonist from Ann Arbor, Michigan, who is no stranger to hard work and has overcome many challenges as the first musician in his family. He'll be performing two dances by Jean-Michel Defay with Susan Snyder at the piano. Whenever you're ready, why don't you two take it from the top?
3: Thank you so much.

0: That was 17-year-old trombonist Edwin Osorio from Ann Arbor, Michigan. He performed the first of Jean-Michel Defay's two dances for trombone and piano. Susan Snyder was at the piano. Edwin is one of our Jack Kent Cook young artists. Edwin, you really showed off the full range of the trombone. You gave us all of the sweetness and also that intensity that that instrument is capable of. Bravo.
1: Thank you so much. I'm really grateful to be here and be given this opportunity.
0: Well, we're happy to have you. There are a lot of kids who come on From the Top who come from musical families. Was that the case for you?
1: No, I'm actually the first person in my extended family to pick up a musical instrument and pursue it.
0: And how does that make you feel, being kind of a trailblazer?
1: For a long, long time, I felt really, really at disadvantage, really behind. Like, how could I ever catch up? How could I ever compete? My peers have had like 3 more years of private lessons or musical experience on me because their parents wanted them to start private lessons really young. But yeah, I never had any of that. So I really owe it all to Interlochen to really help me experience all those things very quickly. But, you know, now I don't really feel that anymore. I don't want to say I caught up, but I feel really confident with where I am and where I'm heading in my musical journey.
0: That's great. Tell me about the moment that you arrived at Interlochen. Had you ever had a private lesson at that point?
1: So I had maybe 1 or 2 lessons before I knew I was going to Interlochen. And then before that, I had a couple mini lessons with my band director. But other than that, no, I really, really didn't. I barely knew what an excerpt was, if I was being honest.
0: Let's go to another interest of yours outside of music, nutritional health sciences. Tell me what draws you to that and why is it important to you?
1: Yeah. So growing up, I was really, really overweight and like struggling with a lot of other issues that were very common in my extended family. We grew up not so, you know, affluent. And so we didn't have access to quality food. A lot of it would just be my parents getting takeout when they come home from work from like 9 p.m. or something like that. Mm-hmm. There weren't a lot of like home cooked meals, especially in adolescence. And then when we were sent home from Interlochen in March of 2020, I had a lot more time on my hands. And I went on my own personal journey of health. You know, there was a lot of struggle, I will say, you know, determining what works best for me. And I really just wanted to learn like the absolute facts. I thankfully can say now that I feel like I found that through like a lot of research and like trial. I feel like I'm at a place with myself where, you know, that's something that I'm really strongly educated in. And I would hate to see anyone else struggle through something so like intimate with themselves. So yeah, that's where my passion really started.
0: It sounds like you are in a position where you could help other folks with this. You've mentioned that the Latino community is really important to you. Could you talk more about your identity and how it's sort of shaped your own journey in music?
1: Both my parents are immigrants from Mexico. They came here now like 21-ish years ago. I was born in Ann Arbor. I'd say it was a really, really unique experience growing up. They had just gotten here. They didn't really come from money. They came from, you know, really bad places from Mexico, which is why they moved. They were constantly working. My older brother, he would be the one to take care of me a lot. That was how it was for a good amount of my childhood. Like even applying to Interlochen was a bit of a challenge because things that Interlochen was requesting, like for financial aid, I really had to like dig it out of them. It was hard, like being 14, submitting your own tax forms for like financial aid and stuff.
0: Yeah.
1: But you know, even with all the struggles, I can confidently say that I had a really, really great childhood. They were able to send me like a really great boarding school. We would always have like the best vacations. They would always save up money for those.
0: That's great. Before we go, I've got to congratulate you on being one of our Jack Kent Cook young artists. What does it mean to you to be a recipient?
1: I'm really, really eternally grateful for everything that From the Top has given me with this award. You know, I've been able to purchase a new trombone with the award. You know, I was a custom horn. I went to the Shires factory for a day. Being able to have this opportunity to, yeah, buy a new horn, you know, I knew that was something that would have been an obstacle to overcome with my family. I'm just eternally grateful.
0: Well, we're so happy to support you. And if that's how you sound on your old horn, I can't wait to hear you on the new instrument. It's going to be magic. Edwin, thank you for your performance and for being with us today.
1: Thank you so much for having me.
0: 17-year-old trombonist Edwin Osorio from Ann Arbor, Michigan.
2: 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I am so grateful to you, our audience, for keeping us going strong for 25 years. 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
3: Hi, I'm Dick from Grand Rapids, Michigan, a fan of the From the Top podcast. 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My wife and I continue to support From the Top so young musicians can connect with as large an audience as possible early in their careers as they keep classical music vibrant for those of us who cherish it.
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0: Welcome back to From the Top. I'm your host, pianist Peter Dugan. It's so great to be with all of you this week and every week, thanks to the generosity of Susan and Gerald Slavitt. If you're just joining us, we've been listening to young musicians who, even as teenagers, learned that hard work and commitment are the real tools of the trade. Now let's meet our next young performer, Madeline Zoller, an 18-year-old flutist from Hamilton, Ohio. Madeline, welcome to From the Top.
1: Thank you so much for having me.
0: What are you going to play today, and who is there with you at the piano?
1: I am playing Henri Bousset's Prelude et Scherzo, and then at the piano I have Miss Susan Snyder.
0: Great. Whenever you're ready, why don't you and Susan Snyder take this piece from the top?

0: 18-year-old flutist Madeline Zoller from Hamilton, Ohio, performed Henri Bousset's Prelude and Scherzo for flute and piano with Susan Snyder at the piano. Madeline is one of our Jack Kent Cook young artists. Madeline, it was a stunning performance. Such clarity of phrasing and articulation. Your double tonguing is so clean. Just really impressive.
1: Thank you so much.
0: Obviously, that piece is very comfortable for you to play, but what about orchestral stuff? Have you gotten to fall in love with any symphonic works lately?
1: Yeah, we just did American in Paris a few weeks ago. We did the suite. That was actually the first piece I ever heard a professional orchestra play. And so getting to play that was like a nice, sweet, like, oh, I did it moment.
0: Yeah. You're one of our Jack Kent Cook young artists. We're super excited to help support your journey. It can be tough to pursue a career in classical music. It can be expensive. I know, like, I could not have gone and studied music without scholarship help.
1: I think it's definitely hard to be a classical musician if you aren't super wealthy. To go to Interlaken, I had to apply for scholarships, obviously, and then like appeal for more financial aid. And then I had to start a GoFundMe to raise more money. Yeah. And that worked. And that was great. And I'm forever grateful for everyone.
0: One of the things that I and, you know, all of us at From the Top want to see, and I'm sure you feel this too, is a future where this field of classical music can be open to everyone. And it's a reminder why all of the folks who help support classical music and scholarships, they're really opening doors for people like you, for people like me, who wouldn't have been able to afford it otherwise. What are you planning on using the funds for?
1: I actually just bought a flute.
0: Wait, the one that you just
1: performed
0: on? Yeah,
1: the one I just played on.
0: Oh my gosh. It sounded like you've been playing on that instrument for a while. Like, you seemed really comfortable on it.
1: Yeah, I've had it for a little under a month. It's a Powell.
0: And loving it?
1: Loving it.
0: Well, congrats. I'm really happy for you. Before we go, what's the deal with cartwheels?
1: Oh, I love doing cartwheels. There's actually a Wind Symphony piece that we're doing this cycle where I may or may not be doing a cartwheel.
0: What?
1: Yeah, on stage. But other than that, out of nowhere, I'll just go, I need to do a cartwheel right now. And so because of this, I have convinced my theory teacher to do multiple cartwheels in class. I was like, I have to do a cartwheel right now. And then I did. And he was like, what is wrong with you? And then I, for the next 10 minutes, I was like, Dr. Childs, you have to do a cartwheel right here, right now. And then he did one.
0: And he just did it in front of the whole class. See, that's a great teacher. Well, if anyone could inspire me or any of us to do a cartwheel, it's you. You've just got such a wonderful energy to everything you do. And I'm going to go try a cartwheel in the privacy of my home where no one can see me. You'll have us all cartwheeling all over town because that's just the kind of person you are. Thanks for being with us, Madeline.
1: Thanks for having me.
0: 18-year-old flutist Madeline Zoller, originally from Hamilton, Ohio, now studying at the Interlaken Arts Academy in Michigan. I just loved getting to know Madeline, and it's so clear with her and all the young artists on From the Top that talent is not wasted on the young. Our next musician is 16-year-old composer Lily Masudi. Now, I'm not sure if she knows how to do a cartwheel, but give her some snacks and a pile of music theory homework, and she's a happy camper. Lily, welcome.
2: Thank you.
0: I'm really excited to hear your music.
2: Thank you. Tell
0: me the title of the piece and tell me all about it.
2: So this piece is kind of like bridging my very nerdy composer side and my like very emotionally driven composer side. It's called 2222. It was inspired by that weird date that happened last year, February 2nd, 2022.
0: Was it supposed to be like the Groundhog Day of all Groundhog Days?
2: Yeah, I think so.
0: But nothing special really happened.
2: Yeah, and I was thinking a lot about that. And hence, I ended up playing with the interval of a second a lot.
0: Nice.
2: And just thinking about the idea of kind of tension that keeps simmering and never fully resolves.
0: Cool. Can't wait to hear it. Let's hear it now. Here's 2222 by 16-year-old Lily Masudi.

0: 2222 by 16-year-old Lily Masudi. Performed by Isaac Erb on bassoon, Stephen Lamb on tuba, Greg Jukes on vibraphone, and Sergio Munoz on viola. Lily is from Cranford, New Jersey. She's here with me right now. Wow, that was unsettling. I think that's what you're going for,
1: yeah.
0: Right? And what instruments are we hearing in this piece?
1: Viola, bassoon, vibraphone, and tuba.
0: Pretty unique ensemble.
1: Yeah, I wrote this piece for the New York Youth Symphony. Dr. Kyle Blaha, the director of that program, like assigned this ensemble to some of us who had expressed an interest in writing for eclectic instrumentations.
0: Nice.
1: But yeah, I was like really excited about the ensemble, honestly. Like it was hard, but it was really fun.
0: A bowed vibraphone. It's such a cool sound. So you just pull the bow across the top of the...
1: Yeah, they use like a bass bow or a cello bow.

0: Gotcha.
1: Yeah.
0: It's really eerie. And yeah, just this feeling of simmering tension. You mm-hmm. did such a good job of creating
1: Thank you.
0: That. Talk to me a little bit about how you got into classical composition, or I guess what we would call classical composition, because I know it was sort of a circuitous route.
1: Yeah. So like my mom put me in like classical piano lessons when I was like 5, and I did those like until I was almost 12, and then I quit because I had gotten to a point where my teacher was wanting me to enter all these competitions, and I was like, but I'm a child and I'm stressed and I just like wasn't finding enjoyable anymore. Mm-hmm. So I ended up doing jazz, and then that was like at the same time where I decided to do composition. So my last year of piano lessons, I had been asking my piano teacher to also like teach me composition with the plan to apply for the summer composition program at MSM.
0: Yeah.
1: And then I met my private teacher through there.
0: Do you still play jazz piano, or how long did that part of your training last?
1: This time last year, I thought I was going to apply to college for jazz piano and be like a professional jazz pianist.
0: Yeah.
1: And then I got into the summer composition program at Tanglewood.
0: Oh, yeah. It's a big deal.
1: So I'm a senior right now. So that was the summer before my senior year. So I kind of switched gears again, and jazz is kind of on the back burner for
0: right.
1: now.
0: I mean, the cool thing is that jazz is essentially spontaneous composition.
1: That's exactly what it is. Like, yeah, that's what improvisation is.
0: Right. I want to hear a little bit about your compositional process. Where do the ideas start? How do they germinate?
1: That's a great question. I feel like I usually start conceptually. Like, I usually think about an idea or like an image that I want to convey. And then a lot of it is like very intuitive. I just like hear in my head, and then I just mess around with it. And if I still like it in like a week, then it's like part of the piece. So I just kind of like write things down as they come to me.
0: And when you say mess around with it, is that you at the piano messing around?
1: Not usually.
0: Wow.
1: I don't write at the piano. I find it like limiting.
0: That's kind of unusual, right? When we conjure up
1: the
0: image.
1: That's like the image of a composer is like,
0: they're there at the piano banging on, right?
1: No, like more accurate, it would be like me sitting in my bed at like 3 p.m. with like a giant pile of like dishes that are dirty and like.
0: How did the giant pile of dishes end up in the bed?
1: Because I procrastinate, and then I like take snacks to my room to work on my piece, and then the dishes pile up because I'm like sitting there like thinking about the piece.
0: I see.
1: Yeah, it's not glamorous.
0: I think all composers have those sort of heroes or icons who inspire them. And I've heard that one of yours is Julius Eastman.
1: Yeah.
0: Tell us a little bit about who he is and why he's inspiring to you.
1: Yeah, Julius Eastman is, well, he was a composer in like around, I think, the 80s. And because a lot of, I guess, orchestras are kind of trying to like diversify their programs, his music is kind of finally getting the recognition that it deserves. Mm-hmm. It didn't for a while because he was a Black gay composer in the 80s, and he ended up dying homeless of AIDS when his music really should have been like on every program ever. He also had quite a bit of success during his career too.
0: Mm-hmm. I was wondering if you could talk a little bit about your own identity, like how that has shaped your interest in justice and activism, and also how that relates to your music.
1: Yeah, I mean, I have a lot of these like intersectional labels that you could put on me. I definitely am not the face of classical music. It's another one of the reasons that I'm not too into the label of classical composer, because that's not the music of my heritage. I'm Iranian. Mm-hmm. Western classical music has kind of expanded to include everyone, but I'm hesitant to just like expand Western classical music to people of all cultures without also creating a space for people of all cultures to bring their classical music into the canon.
0: Right.
1: Because, okay, great. Like, thank you for allowing me to have a space and a voice in Western classical music. Now, can I show you my quote unquote classical music that is equally complex and important to my heritage that also has a space? Mm-hmm, so I think it has to go both ways.
0: Yeah, for sure. And that it's more about, like you said, expanding the canon.
1: The argument people always make is, oh, well, classical music has long forms and it's notated. I think that's the reason people like look down on jazz compared to classical music, because it's not overly notated.
0: Mm-hmm. We could obviously go on about this forever. And it's clear that you and I see eye to eye on this. And let's not forget that you and I adore the classics too, and that there's just room for so much.
1: Right? For sure.
0: And it's about expansion and widening this canon that we love. You're 16 and you're starting college, which is unusual. How did you get to the point to be a 16-year-old going to college? What are the sort of pros and cons of where you find yourself right now?
1: Yeah. So I was like identified as gifted or whatever when I was little. And towards the end of third grade, it started becoming clear that like I wasn't being challenged in school. So my mom started talking to like the administration. I was able to test out of fourth grade, and I ended up doing the same thing with sixth grade later on. I don't know. It was always really good for me because like I tend to get along with people older than me, like better than I get along with people my own age. Mm-hmm. Obviously, it's like really scary to be like going to college at 16, but like I could have taken a gap year if I wanted to, and I'm not. Mm-hmm. So it can definitely be seen as me like kind of rushing to have like a career and stuff. But like, I think it also brings me a lot of like excitement and just pure joy.
0: It's important to me that people understand you seem so grounded.
1: Yeah, I feel like this is where I'm meant to be. Like I have my childish side, but I also think a lot about the world and like the big things that I want to do, and I'm ready to just start doing them, you know?
0: Quite frankly, Lily, I think you can do just about anything you set your mind to. I really mean
1: it. Thank you so much.
0: It's been a pleasure having you. 16-year-old composer Lily Masoudi from Cranford, New Jersey. I hope you all enjoyed getting to know these tenacious and hardworking young musicians as much as I did. Thank you to all of them for their performances, for their great stories, and their wisdom. And thanks to all of you for listening and spending some time with us. I'm your host, Peter Dugan. Please join me next week for more sublime music here on From the Top.

0: 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And John Weston at Futura Productions in Boston, Massachusetts. 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

That was a piece of Japanese music called Minuet for Children. We're going to travel to Japan with my friend Jenna. She's going to tell us the story of Momotaro. It's about parents and their brave son. Right now, let's be brave and jump onto a boat and travel the seas to Japan. This piece of music is called Sea in Spring.